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0: let's have it.
1: Have what?
0: What have I done?
1: Well...
0: Come on, come on.
1: Sam, who was that lady I seen you with?
0: What lady?
1: What lady? Sam, for your information, there was a 5-column picture on page 1 of the Chronicle showing you with your arms around...
0: The redhead?
1: Yes.
0: Ah.
1: It means nothing to me as a person, Sam, although I am a redhead myself. But I feel there are certain standards of publicity and agency of our stature.
0: Angel, Angel, if you bothered to read the caption under the picture, you would have learned that my arms were around this other redhead to keep her from braining me with a paperweight she picked off Dundee's desk.
1: Oh.
0: Yes. So take my picture back out of the drawer, and while you're at it, grab the book and pencil, because I'll be right down with a somewhat lengthier explanation entitled The Sinister Siren Caper. Transcribed for NBC, William Spear, radio's outstanding producer, director of mystery and crime drama, brings you the greatest private detective of them all in The Adventures of Sam Spade.
2: Red-headed woman made a fool out of me.
0: Effie! Miss Parine!
1: Oh, yes, sir, yes, sir. I was just... Why, Sam! What a pleasant surprise.
2: Oh?
1: No black eyes.
2: What?
1: A hair comb, suit press?
2: Yes, frayed, frayed, but tidy.
1: How do you explain this, Sam?
2: Well?
1: I'm so used to you coming in with...
2: Battle stars?
1: Uh-huh. Among other things.
2: How do I explain this? That woman is a cue if I ever heard one. Are you,
1: Ready, Sam. As always.
2: That's my girl. To Mr. Donald Stryker, Bellhaven Apartments from Samuel Spade. License number 137596. Subject, The Sinister Siren Caper. Dear Donald. Business was terrible and I blame the weather. Sitting in my office with my feet on the radiator and the paper on my lap, looking out on the 48th consecutive day of rain, I was seriously contemplating moving my place of business to a warmer clime, where people could get out in the sunshine and into trouble. The only item of possible interest in the paper was the story of the escape of one Artie the Actor, a convicted bank robber who apparently didn't much care whether or not it was raining when he busted out of the city jail. I had reached the part about some good friend and true smuggling Artie a set of keys when something prompted me to look up. And that, Mr. Stryker, is how I found you.
3: Mr. Spade?
2: Yes, sir?
3: I am Donald O. Stryker.
2: Mm-hmm.
3: S-T-R-Y-K-E-R. The O stands for Oglethorpe, my mother's maiden name.
2: Oh, well, that's nice. Sit down, Mr. Stryker.
3: Thanks.
2: Well, now what can I do for you?
3: Mr. Spade... The Strikers, as you may or may not know, are an ancient and honorable family dating back to pre-Elizabeth England, with the possible exception of one southern number who is said to have once nodded by mistake to Jesse James. No Striker has run afoul of the law.
2: Well, good for you.
3: One and all, we have kept our skirts clean, one and all. That is why I am utterly at a loss to explain the situation in which I find myself.
2: And just what situation is that?
3: A quasi-reliable source has informed me that I am a marked man.
2: Quasi?
3: Yes.
2: Why don't you begin at the beginning, Mr. Stryker?
3: The beginning, Mr. Spade, is only 2 minutes from the ending.
2: Oh?
3: Yes, it happened last night. I was sitting home with a book of Plato's dialogues when the bell rang most energetically.
2: Mm-hmm.
3: It proved to be a man named Strutt. George P. Strutt. S-T-R-U-T-T.
2: 2 T's.
3: A wild-haired, wild-eyed individual he was, Mr. Spade.
2: Yes.
3: Stryker, he says. Donald O. Stryker.
2: Hmm?
3: Well, I'd hardly nodded when he grabbed me by the necktie. Ha, he said, just like that.
2: Ha?
3: Ha. Mr. Stryker, ha. I'm in time, then. You can still save yourself. And he shoved this at me.
2: Oh, what's that?
3: A picture of a girl, a young and rather pretty girl, out from a newspaper.
2: Oh, yeah.
3: No name or identification. Beware this girl, Stryker, he said. Beware the siren song she sings. Stryker, he said, and he cinched up even harder on my necktie.
2: Yes?
3: Stryker, you are number 6. I am 5, and 4 are doomed before us. Beware, Stryker, beware this girl, this sinister red-haired harpy, this handmaiden of the dark angel.
2: Well, that's quite a speech.
3: A curtain speech, Mr. Spade. For with that, he let go my necktie and ran off down the hall. Somehow after that, Plato didn't seem quite the same.
2: Yes, I see what you mean. Do you know this girl?
3: Never saw her before in my life.
2: Or Strutt either?

0: No.
1: Uh-huh. Mr. Stryker, I don't want to talk myself out of a job, but you don't need a private detective. Now, this is probably some harmless chap who walked out of one of the local sanitariums and took the ringing doorbell.
0: But that's just it. He isn't, Mr. Spade.
1: Huh?
0: I did some telephoning this morning.
1: Yes?
0: He has a quasi-successful cigar stand downtown and an apartment on Leavenworth Street. His name is right next to mine in the telephone book. I must get to the bottom of this, Mr. Spade. Here's $50.
1: Well, Mr. Stryker,
0: are you completely skeptical?
1: No, just quasi. And with that, we formalized our agreement on one of my quasi-legal contracts, and I promised to call you instantly if anything turned up, and you departed, still in a quasi-quandary. Sticking the newspaper clipping into my wallet, I hopped a cab and went to Strutt's apartment on Leavenworth. Let's see, 26... 22.
2: Mm-hmm. Mm-hmm. Mm-hmm. Hoo-hoo! Hey! Hey, lady!
1: Yeah, open. It was a cleaning lady, cloth on head, mop and tail beside her, testing the guarantee on Strutt's grand piano.

0: Knockhead.
1: Who?
0: Strut.
1: Oh.
0: Ain't got no respect for $1,000 grand piano. Listen to that. Busted string.
1: Yes.
0: The crime, that's what it is. Mm-hmm. What do you want, Jack?
1: I take it Mr. Strut isn't in.
0: Nope. Who are you?
1: Sam Spade, private detective.
0: Detective?
1: Yeah. Seems Strut thinks someone is going to kill him.
0: When did he dream that one up?
1: You got me. You know him very well?
0: I've come here twice a week for 15 years. Oh. You want to talk, Sam? You'll have to follow me around.
1: Okay.
0: Gotta get a wiggle on. Come on, y'all.
1: I'll get a wiggle on. You think he was dreaming it up, huh?
0: Now, let me tell you about George Strut.
1: Yes.
0: Let me put that bucket down. Out, please.
1: Oh, yeah. Sorry.
0: He is 68 years old, to my knowledge, and in them 68 years, one important thing has happened to him. He was born.
1: Oh.
0: George just reads too many cheap books, that's all.
1: Well, no girlfriends?
0: No. Well, no, wait a minute, let me see. There was a woman about 8 years ago in the bird watching club he belongs to, but that laid an egg.
1: Bird watching. Any enemies?
0: How could a man like George have enemies? Nobody notices him. He matches the rug. Now, look. He goes to lodge meeting twice a month, to church every Sunday. He doesn't smoke, drink, gamble, spit on the floor, or chase women.
1: Mm-hmm.
0: Got no other bad habits. No car, no house, no money, no prospects.
1: Yeah.
0: Look out, I gotta get into that closet.
1: Oh, yeah.
0: So why would anyone want to kill George Strut? He's been dead on his feet for 20 years. When I see George, I'll give him a piece of my... George!
1: Oh. I turned in time to see him lean out stiffly, pause like a falling tree, and then topple to the floor. Followed closely by the cleaning lady, who must have agreed before she fainted that George didn't match the rug anymore. While this struck a false note in my mind, it explained the false note in the piano. The missing string was wound around his neck. I dragged her into the bedroom and managed to get her onto the bed by making two trips. Then I called homicide. The next order of business, per our agreement, was to call you, Stryker. So I got Strutt's telephone book, found he'd marked the page with your number on it with a slip of paper, which turned out to be the receipt for rent paid on a safe deposit box at the Golden Gate Bank. Now, this didn't seem especially important at the moment, but something else did. He made a circle around a group of six names in the phone book, marking each one with a check. Strubble, Strudwick, Strum, Brotherton, Strut, and Stryker. I postponed calling you for the moment and dialed the number just above Strut's. Strutterton, RVJ, 156 Santa Ana Avenue, St. Francis Wood.
2: Yes?
1: Mr. Strutterton in, please.
2: No. No, Mr. Strutterton isn't in. This is his wife.
1: My name is Spade, Mrs. Strutterton. I'm a private detective. I don't want to alarm you, but...
2: Alarm me?
1: Do you happen to know if your husband has received any threats recently?
2: Why, not that I know of.
1: Any contact with a strange young woman, about 30, red hair?
2: Why are you asking me this?
1: Well, I'd rather not say until I know more about it. What about the girl?
2: Yes. Yes, he did meet a girl like that.
1: Oh, when?
2: She came to the door one night about a week ago. Said her car was stalled down the street a ways. Harvey went out to help her. They were gone about a half hour, and then he came back.
1: Well, did he tell you anything about it?
2: No. Just that he'd gotten her started.
1: Uh-huh. Is he a mechanic, or...?
2: He was a lawyer.
1: Was?
2: Harvey's dead, Mr. Spade. His car crashed through a rail on the Skyline Boulevard night before last. Burned. I just been to San Mateo to identify the bodies.

0: Strom Joseph P., 828 Howard Street. Yeah, that's Joe. There's your beer.
1: Thanks. You know Joe pretty well?
0: I might, and I might not. Why?
1: What do you mean you might not? This is 828 Howard Street, isn't it?
0: The number's over the door.
1: Don't you like me, bartender?
0: What's cheating you about, Joe Strom?
1: Look, you see this?
0: Private detective's left.
1: Yeah, poor but honest, Barkey. Trying hard to get a little cooperation.
0: I thought you was a cop.
1: What's with Joe?
0: Well, I'll tell you. He uses the phone here. He makes a little book now and then in the back room. Nothing wrong, you understand, but still and all, there's nothing a guy likes to blat around about to strangers, you know.
1: Yeah. Any idea where he is now?
0: Well, that's a pretty hard thing to say where Joe is at any given time. Even when Joe's acting normal, which at present he isn't.
1: Oh, why not?
0: Well, like all bookies, Joe does not have a heart. But if he had one, I would not hesitate to say Joe was in love.
1: With a red-headed dame about 30.
0: How did you know?
1: There, look at the picture.
0: Let me get my glasses. Glasses.
1: Yeah, there.
0: This is the dish.
1: You know her name?
0: No. Joe has made no formal announcement as yet, but the way it has gone around, he is giving 8 to 5 he will marry her, which for Joe is a sure thing. Last Friday it was when I seen him last. They sat up to the bar here, and the two of them talking at some length about things I have never heard Joe discuss before.
1: Like what?
0: Well, as I said, bookies are different from people, so it should have not surprised me that Joe and his Wren were not discussing rose-covered cottages, as do most boys and girls when they reach the loony stage.
1: Yeah.
0: From what I could gather as I passed by now and again, serving the other customers, Joe and his girl were discussing a cozy little rose-covered safe deposit box.
1: And you haven't seen either of them since last Friday, huh?
0: Nope. Be right with you.
1: Yeah.
0: Cloverleaf Buffet, Charlie talking. Yeah. What? You don't say. When? This morning, huh? Yeah, sure, I will. Thanks for calling. Goodbye. You wouldn't know a bookie who might be casting about for a phone, would you, pal?
1: What happened to Joe?
0: Body washed ashore on Baker's Beach this morning. That was the morgue.
2: I know what you mean, Sam. Marks, abrasions, contusions, indications of foul play.
1: That's right, Maxine. Did you see the police surgeon's report?
2: Yeah. Shot of dope and shoved into the briny.
1: Person or persons unknown.
2: Well, pretty hard to do by yourself, huh, Sam?
1: Yeah.
2: Oh, you wish to look on Joe Strom, I take it.
1: Yeah, this it?
2: Yeah, let's see. Yeah. Oh, no, this is the wrong one. This is Strudwick.
1: Wait a minute, Strudwick. Anthony P.
2: I know him, Sam?
1: Yeah. 28 Genoa Place, Bayview 72118.
2: Nice looking boy, they said. Friend of yours, huh?
1: No.
2: Huh? Well, then how did you...
1: Brand new league I'm in, Maxie. We call the shots ahead of time. Now, what about Strudwick?
2: Old artist. Lived on Telegraph Hill. Got drunk 3 nights ago. Walked out his studio window on the 4th floor. All alone at the time.
1: Well, if anyone offers you odds on that, grab it. See you later, Maxie.
2: Yeah, but ain't you going to look on Joe Strom?
1: No.
2: Well, it's up to you, Sam. So long, Strudwick.
1: Top man on the totem pole was James A. Struble, a barber who lived on 18th Avenue. I called, no one answered. So I made what by now had become the obvious deduction. I went to headquarters and checked the homicide reports, likewise the accident files and the traffic details. Surprise! No James A. Struble. So I switched abruptly from the S's to the D's and called on dear, patient, understanding Lieutenant Dundee.
3: Who's going off half-cock?
1: You. If you weren't such an idiot, you'd see what I'm talking about.
3: No, listen, Sam, I'm no green pea. I've been kicking around homicide for 30 years. Long enough to know you gotta have a motive to build up a case.
1: Yes.
3: How can you stand there and tell me a red-headed dame opens a phone book, draws a ring around 6 names, and then runs out quick and knocks them off?
1: I didn't say that.
3: And why do you want me to put out a general pickup on James A. Struble?
1: Because if he isn't dead right now, he will be.
3: The dame?
1: Dundee, no dame could strangle a 6-foot man like Strutt with a piano wire. She's working with someone.
3: Sam, I love you, believe me, but try to see my side, will you? So I put out a general on Struble, and we pick him up, and he screams. And the chief hauls me in to ask why. And I tell him we put the pinch on Struble because his name is ticked off in somebody's phone book. Why? Huh? Hey, who are you?
0: Lieutenant. I want to see the lieutenant.
3: Hey, is he drunk?
1: I'll ask him.
3: Oh, yeah. What's your name?
0: Struble. James A. Struble. I want to report a murder.
3: Or who?
0: Me.
1: That's the last we got out of him. 10 seconds after he hit the floor, he was dead. A .38 slug had taken him just under the left shoulder blade, and instinctively, Dundee grasped the point. A squad car was dispatched to your office, Mr. Stryker, to pick you up and stow you safely in the poke when I checked out.
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0: Three chimes mean good times on NBC. This Sunday, the glamorous and very unpredictable Tallulah brings you another gala broadcast of the Big Show. Among Tallulah's guests for this Sunday's Big Show are Fred Allen, Eddie Cantor, Phil Baker, Eddie Fisher, and many, many more. It's an hour and a half of the very best in comedy, music, and drama. Every Sunday, it's the Big Show on NBC. For drama this Sunday, Theater Guild on the Air presents the heartwarming play Jeannie, starring Barry Sullivan and Margaret Phillips. And now back to the sinister siren caper, tonight's adventure with Sam Spade.
1: The next move looked like a tedious one. Take the clipped-out picture of the redhead and try to identify her by matching it up in the files of one of the town's four newspapers. I'd gone a half a block when someone saved me the trouble.
2: Sam!
1: It was the bartender.
2: Sam, I got news for you. Where can we talk?
1: How about the blue fox?
2: Okay, I'll meet you there in 5 minutes.
1: Wait a minute, why can't we talk here?
2: Cheers. Sorry, Sam, sorry.
1: Well, you're in bad shape, bartender. What happened?
2: The redhead. Joe Strum's girl. She was in.
1: When?
2: An hour ago. She was loaded to begin with. And when I poured her a couple of stiff horns on the house, she begun to talk.
1: Oh?
2: Sam, crime is rampant.
1: Yeah, for instance?
2: Well, from what she told me, Joe Strum was dwelling in a fool's paradise. Much talk, many promises, and an occasional smooch. But when the score is added up, Joe never gets past his own 10-yard line.
1: Whose girl was she?
2: Whose girl? Prepare for a jolt, Sam.
1: I'm holding onto my chair.
2: Artie the actor.
1: Artie the actor?
2: Artie the actor. The picture you showed me was taken at his trial.
1: Yeah.
2: She was sitting right behind his lawyer.
1: Wait a minute. The safe deposit box.
2: Yeah?
1: How much is Artie supposed to have stashed away?
2: She told me. A solid $500,000. Now, numerous insurance officials and a hatful of private dicks are openly curious as to what happened to the dough.
1: Yeah.
2: And the ranks of the curious have just been joined by Artie himself since he busted out of the jug.
1: No dough?
2: The cupboard is bare.
1: Why'd he take the box out in Joe's name?
2: She says Artie's a whimsical type guy. You know what he does?
1: What?
2: He flips the phone book open when they pull into town with the dough and picks himself five names in five banks.
1: Six names, you mean?
2: No, five, she says.
1: Well, Stryker was in.
2: Huh?
1: Never mind. So Artie figured with the money in five different legitimate names, it couldn't be traced to him if he got tapped, huh?
2: Which he does get. Tapped and convicted besides. Now, the dish looks upon Artie as in the deep freeze and hustles around to each of the five guys with a proposition.
1: So?
2: Artie becomes wise to this and takes them up in order when he busts out. Cheers.
1: Yeah.
2: This much I learned before she staggered out of my joint. The rest I must wait for you to figure.
1: You can't drink, bartender.
2: Occasional. Sam, if there is any other reward, though, floating around when the smoke settles, I will be at the Cloverleaf.
1: It's only beer, you know.
2: And if you run across an honest, hard-working book who needs a phone...
1: Yeah, thanks a lot, Charlie.
2: All right.
1: Charlie wiped the froth off his chin with a napkin and took off. I let him have a healthy lead, then tailed him. It was quite a tour, too. Into the morgue, across the street, out the Kearney Street door, then onto the California Street cable car and up Nob Hill to the Fairmont Hotel, where he hustled into a yellow cab number 462 and drove off. And waiting for him in the cab was the red-headed dame. There were no other cabs around to follow him, so I waited a half hour until he got back, waved a bill under the driver's nose, and climbed back on the merry-go-round. He let Charlie out at his own place, the Cloverleaf, and then driven downtown to a flea bag called the Shoreside Hotel on the Embarcadero, where he left the redhead. I woke up the desk clerk and shoved the redhead's picture under his nose.
3: Let me see. Seems like...
1: You recognize him?
3: Sure. Clara Bow, the movie queen, ain't it? Don't win anything.
1: Look, friend, she was just here.
3: Clara?
1: The girl here.
3: Ain't she Clara Bow?
1: Right, she ain't Clara. She just drove up in a taxi. Ann?
3: Don't see as good as I used to. You see, the glasses hurt my nose.
1: Look, she just drove up in a taxi. Did you see her come in?
3: No. I... I must have been dozing away.
1: Yeah.
3: I've seen her come out, though.
1: Huh?
3: Yeah. Her and Mr. Walker checked out 15 minutes back. He was in 26 upstairs.
1: I didn't have to cross-examine the clerk to see Mr. Walker had lived in 26 for some time. The floor was ankle-deep in cigarette butts, liquor bottles, sandwich crusts, and other debris. The table in the corner was covered with travel folders, mostly on South America, and 7 days' newspapers, the top one of which was turned to the story on Artie the Actor that I'd been reading in my office this morning when it all started. You know, it's too bad you came in when you did, Stryker, because if I'd read one more paragraph, I'd have learned something that could have saved me a lot of trouble. Whatever was the case with four of the names, the fifth one, Artie hadn't picked at random. His lawyer was Harvey J. Strutherton.
4: Hello?
1: Mrs. Strutherton, this is Sam Spade.
4: Oh, Mr. Spade.
1: Yeah.
4: Thank heaven you called. I'm terribly frightened.
1: What's the matter?
4: The girl.
1: The redhead?
4: Yes, she just called me. She says my husband was murdered. One of his clients, a man he defended, thinks Harvey betrayed him.
1: Artie the actor, Artie Billings.
4: Yes. There was a lot of money. She knows where it is.
1: Why is she telling you all this?
4: I don't know, Mr. Spade. She warned me against calling the police. I don't know what to do.
1: Well, then don't do anything.
4: But don't you see? She's coming here. She'll be here in 20 minutes.
1: I made it in 15. Left the cab a block away and walked down Santa Ana Avenue to number 156. The night fog had moved in, making it tough to follow the path through the high shrubbery to the door of the house. Mrs. Strutherton hadn't helped matters any by turning out every light in the joint.
4: Mr. Spade?
1: Yeah, she hear you?
4: No, come in.
1: Why'd you turn out the lights?
4: I thought I was being watched. There's a fire in the living room. This way.
1: The shades and draperies were all pulled. The windows shut tight. The house had the musty reek of a room that's been closed up for a long time. She guided me around the dining room furniture and through the doors into the living room, sat me down in front of the fire.
4: Would you like some brandy, Mr. Spade?
1: No, thanks.
4: Cigarette?
1: Yeah. Thanks.
4: Tell me, I want to know everything. This man my husband defended.
1: You know he's out of jail?
4: I saw the papers. Why would he kill Harvey after my husband did everything in his power to get him acquitted?
1: Money. A lot of money.
4: How much?
1: $500,000. How about a match?
4: Oh, yes, of course.
1: I held back, and without thinking, she leaned over into the firelight. I saw Mrs. Strutherton then for the first time. It was the redhead. All right, hold it. Now, don't move. This is a .38, baby, at the back of your neck. Now, don't move. All right, where is he?
4: I don't know what you mean.
1: You heard what I said. Where's your husband?
4: He's dead.
1: The body you identified in San Mateo is Artie the actor. You and Harvey engineered the escape so you'd have a fall guy for 5 murders and $500,000. Now, for the last time, where is he?
4: Harvey?
5: All right.
4: Harvey, you'll kill me.
5: Don't, Spade, don't do it. Don't do it.
1: I didn't have to. A few months hence, the state of California will do it the legal way. It was a long ride round Robin Hood's barn, Stryker, but you wanted to get to the bottom of it, so there it is. Period. End of report.
4: Damn. What about the money?
1: They're still looking for it, F. Harvey has thus far chosen not to talk, but Dundee hasn't really turned on the persuasion machinery yet. Who knows? Maybe he's opened the phone book at the P's and put his finger on Perrine, Effie.
4: Oh, don't even think of it, Sam. I'll settle for $26.87, which represents the shortage in my check covering the period...
1: Effie!
4: What, Sam?
1: Can I believe my ears?
4: What?
1: I look back upon the past 12 hours. How to keep our little organization together. To stave off the bill collector.
4: Oh,
1: I placed my life in jeopardy. Tangled with a murderess. Use my poor, tired body as bait for her savage conspiracy.
4: Sam, I'm sorry.
1: Ferreting my way through morgue and crime-ridden alley to finally win the fight. And then to come home expecting a cheery welcome and to get instead scurvy innuendos and a bill for $26.87.
4: Oh, forget it, Sam. Don't ever mention it again. I'm sorry.
1: Well, that's my girl. Here. 10, 20, 5, 6, 7. $27. Now we're all square.
4: Thanks, Sam.
1: Now, come here. Now you can bring me the 13 cents tomorrow.
4: That's my boss. Good night, Sam.

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3: Sam Spade Detective Agency.
4: Me, sweetheart.
3: Sam! I heard you were hobnobbing with a wealthy set of our city.
4: If what I was doing is their idea of hobnobbing, F, I'm glad I'm in the lower income brackets.
3: What do you mean? What happened?
4: I will only reveal that, Effie, in the intimate secrecy of our office.
3: Was it that bad?
4: Worse, F. Emotions ran amok. Passions were strewn from Fisherman's Wharf to the peninsula. Hatreds festooned the very air. And there was jealousy, too.
3: My.
4: It was positively lurid, as they say.
3: Do you think it's all right for me to hear it?
4: Well, I'll expurgate it a little, F. I'll water it down to your strength. I'll use monosyllabic instead of polysyllabic words, and so on.
3: Now, Sam, I want you to tell me everything you think I should hear. And then just a little more.
4: It's a deal, F. Prepare yourself for listening, and I will shortly make my entrance with a saga of society skullduggery. The lowdown on the uptown and all that. Now, if we need a name for it, why not call it the Vendetta Caper? Or the Revenge of Monte Cristo?
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3: You don't have to call, Sam. I'm right here. Let me take your coat.
5: Well, Effie, isn't this sufficient of you?
3: Now be quiet and give me your coat.
5: All right, thank you.
3: Now, I've oiled your chair so it won't squeak. Sit down.
5: Well, you make me feel like an emotional invalid, but it's wonderful.
3: And here.
5: Oh, will miracles never cease?
3: A double.
5: Well,
3: it's 8-year-old stuff. I had Friskin's drugstore send it up. Applejack, it's called.
5: Applejack. Well, what brought it on, F? Why this particular polishing of the Applejack?
3: Well,
5: come on, out with it.
3: No, I just thought, well, you've been working with the rich people, and maybe you were handsomely compensated.
5: Mm-hmm.
3: And, my back salary? You're not mad, Sam?
5: Well, as it happens, I did make a few dollars, and yours will be the first account settled.
3: Oh, Sam!
5: So, it wasn't me. It was the money all the time.
3: No, Sam, no, I just...
5: I accept your apology. To Lieutenant J.F. Randall, San Francisco Police Department, from Samuel Spade, license number 137596. Subject, The Revenge of Monte Cristo.
3: Monte Cristo? Is this a historical drama?
5: Christoph. C-R-I-S-T-O-F-F.
3: Oh,
5: Monte. M-O-N-T-Y. And it's still a historical drama. Dear Lieutenant.
6: Revenge is an old-fashioned motive, but when you get it raw and distilled, as in the Gosden affair, it's new all over again. This was the slow-burning, deliberate kind of passion that starts smoldering way back in the forgotten days and explodes among some people who never knew they were living over a keg of dynamite. It was yesterday morning that the distant sputtering of the fuse began to be heard by a man named Chandler Gosden. You know him, the hulking rich boy, the electrical appliance scion who took up professional boxing for a while. I think he was billed as Gold Plate Gosden, a society scrapper. And he was doing well, too, until a right cross by someone who needed the money more than he did sent him back to clipping coupons.
7: Spade?
5: Yeah?
7: I'm Chandler Gosden.
5: Well, I recognize you.
7: What do guys like you charge?
5: Well, it depends on the job.
7: Investigation.
5: $60 a day and any unusual expenses.
7: Cheap.
5: Well.
7: Do you guys have some kind of a code, huh?
5: Code?
7: You know, like doctors. Do you keep things in confidence?
5: Well, most of us do, including me.
7: Yeah, I don't suppose it'd make any big difference if it got out. I'm not afraid of him. I just as soon punch him in the mouth as look at him.
5: Who?
7: Monte Cristo. Heard of him?
5: No.
7: Moved into the peninsula, my neighborhood. Bought the Major Dunhill place.
5: Oh, yeah, I know the estate. Must have cost plenty to buy.
7: $250,000, I hear. Mm-hmm. And what's money these days? Everybody's got it.
5: Yeah, isn't it awful? It's a tax scheme, I suppose.
7: Ever since he moved into that arc of a house, he's been throwing parties. They're a cross between the last days of Pompeii and a Polish wedding.
5: Huh.
7: He invites hundreds of guests, everybody who is anybody.
5: Disgusting. But it seems legal so far.
7: He's been there 4 months throwing parties, inviting everybody in the phone book. Everybody but me.
5: Well, maybe he just doesn't like you.
7: What are you talking about? I'm one of the best-liked guys in the peninsula. Everybody likes me. Little kids, cops, the guys at the country club. I never had an enemy in the world. Besides, I got Virginia.
5: Oh, who's she?
7: My wife.
5: Oh.
7: One of the sweetest little girls that ever came down the pike.
5: Well, my apology.
7: She was a bald one.
5: Oh.
7: The year I married her, she was the social catch of the year among the women.
5: Really?
7: Yeah. So was I among the men.
5: Well.
7: Well, look, I got to tell you some more. A month ago, one of my company warehouses burned down. Somebody slipped up and the fire insurance hadn't been renewed. I lost $350,000.
5: Mm-hmm.
7: Guess who had lunch with my insurance man a week before the fire?
5: Monte Cristo.
7: You got it. Next thing is, the rumor gets around that the Gosden Electrical Company is on the verge of bankruptcy.
5: No, of course it isn't.
7: Absolutely not.
5: Mm-hmm.
7: A gossip columnist reports that I'm going to close up shop and beat it to South America with what dough is left. Then when the stock prices start dropping, somebody suddenly buys them up so fast they disappear overnight. Some corporation I never heard of called the Dantes Corporation.
5: I see.
7: And then all my friends start getting unfriendly. As soon as I show up, everybody stops talking. Act as if there's some big secret about me that I don't know.
5: And they've all been to Monte Cristo's parties lately.
7: That's right. The week after he arrived in town, all these things started happening. Now, what I want to find out is why. I don't even know the guy, but he's making a big change in my life.
5: Well, it sounds like you're entitled to know. I don't know how far I can get. The best I can do is find out who he is, where he comes from, who his friends are, all those things.
7: Okay, you're hired. Now, find out everything about this Monte Cristo. I got to know what's going on.
3: I'm sorry, Chandler. I wasn't able to get here when you said. The traffic was absolutely unbelievable. Cars, cars everywhere. They must be giving cars away these days. Everybody has one. I think we should get a helicopter.
7: Mr. Spade, my wife, Ginny.
5: Well, how do you do, Mrs. Gosden?
3: Chan, I hope you haven't lost your head and blabbed everything to him. I told you these sort of men weren't trustworthy.
5: I beg your pardon, madam?
7: Look, Ginny, I told him and he's a good guy.
3: Well, if you just want to go around giving your life secrets...
7: Oh, shut up, will you? I'm the man of the house.
3: Really? And I suppose I count for nothing?
7: Oh, forget it. Spade, I'm depending on you. Don't let me down.
5: You wouldn't think a millionaire would be hard to biograph, but I came up with very little information on Mr. Monte Cristo. He'd arrived in town 4 months ago, stayed 10 days at the St. Mark Hotel, then bought his house. He had a bank deposit running into seven figures. He had no known business connections, just money. The register at the St. Mark said he came from Chicago, and an airline company verified that he'd been a passenger aboard one of their ships from the Windy City. This was as far as I'd delved when my place of business was entered by a man in powder blue livery.
8: You, Spade?
5: The same.
8: Mr. Monte Cristo sent me to pick you up.
5: I see. Up for where?
8: For his mansion on the peninsula.
5: Oh.
8: He said he knew what a rough time you must be having at your present job and that he'd be glad to make the whole thing simple to you.
5: Oh, he really said that?
8: That's what he said.
5: Yeah.
8: But I don't know what it means exactly.
5: Well, I don't know what it means exactly either, but here's one good way to find out. Home, James?
8: My name is Bertuccio, sir.
5: Bertuccio? I see. How long have they been calling you that?
8: Well, let me see. It's about... Oh, what do you mean? I mean, it's my name.
5: All right. We'll talk it over in the car. The car was long and blue and smooth. I'm as democratic as the next guy, and I would just as soon have ridden up front with Bertuccio, but no, he wouldn't hear of it. I had to ride in a back seat with a window of bulletproof glass separating us. And thus we rode down to the peninsula. We glided down elm-shaded streets and finally through the gate of Monte Cristo's estate. The driveway was lined with spring-green poplars. The mansion door was opened by a rear admiral, and I was ushered in. I wouldn't want to say that the living room was large, but I coughed once, and it was a full minute before the echo came back. A door opened somewhere, and a tanned, hard-bodied man walked in across the marble floor with an outstretched hand. It was tougher than whalebone.
9: I appreciate your coming, Mr. Spade.
5: Mr. Cristo.
9: Did you have a drink? Champagne, scotch, Irish, what?
5: Oh, anything, whatever you like.
9: Good. I figured you for rye. It's already ordered.
5: Rye it is.
9: Cigar?
5: No, thanks.
9: The custom rolled Havanas, made expressly to my own taste.
5: Oh, thanks anyway, but I have some beat-up cigarettes here, son.
9: Well, try mine. The King of England, I did him a favor once. He ships them over.
5: How is George?
8: You drink, Mr. Spade.
5: Oh, thank you, Bertuccio.
9: Now, you've been investigating me.
5: Yes.
9: And you haven't found out anything.
5: How'd you know, Mr. Cristo?
9: There was nothing to find out.
5: Well, you're red.
9: I'll do you a service and save you time and money.
5: Well, that's a handsome offer. I accept.
9: I was born in Michigan to a prosperous lumber family. I went to Phillips Andover and Harvard.
5: Well.
9: Marks Fair. I served with the Army in the recent war. Major. Military police. Wounded twice.
5: Uh-huh.
9: Parents died while I was in Italy. I inherited enormous lumber holdings, which I sold. Hence my bank account. I like San Francisco. Came here, settled down.
5: Well, you're very kind, but I don't need all this information.
9: I have more money than a man can spend in a lifetime. And by that, I don't mean to boast. It was an accident of birth.
5: Yes. Yes. Now, Mr. Kristoff, I'm only trying to find
9: out. I know what you're trying to find out. Chandler Gosden put you on my trail.
5: Well, there's no need to deny it.
9: And what would you take to get off my trail, Mr. Spade?
5: Well?
9: New car, a selection of fine liquor, a better job, cash?
5: All rather enticing, but I'm afraid you've misjudged me, sir. I only work for one client at a time.
9: Is there anything wrong with switching your allegiance?
5: Well, I'm afraid it wouldn't be cricket. Is that the way they say it at Andover?
9: Very well.
5: Huh.
9: Then I'm afraid I've given you all the information I can about myself.
5: Well, you've been very generous. But just one other thing. How long did you live in Chicago?
9: Chicago?
5: Yes.
9: I never lived there.
5: But you flew here from Chicago.
9: Oh, that. I was just there on business.
5: Uh-huh. Well, if you say so.
9: Bertuccio is outside with a car. He'll drive you back to your office.
5: And with that, he turned and left me. Outside, Bertuccio was waiting. Impassively, he ushered me into the limousine and started out. Only we didn't head for my office. Instead, we seemed to be leaving town. I banged on the glass between us, but Bertuccio didn't choose to answer. When we stopped at a light, I tried the doors, but they were both mysteriously locked. I was a prisoner in a moving jail. I made desperate signs to passers-by and traffic policemen I knew, but they just smiled and waved back at me. It was all very jolly. So I sat back and waited. About 20 or 30 miles out of town, we pulled onto a lonesome road and stopped.
10: Here we are.
5: Well, just where are we and why?
10: Now, don't blow your top. Kristoff told me to take you out here and to give you this.
5: Oh? What's in the envelope?
10: Money. $2,000 to be exact.
5: Well, that's a lot of grands.
10: And they're going to do a lot for you. You're going to take it and keep going north. 48 hours will be long enough just so you keep out of Frisco.
5: Well, just so you know how I stand, I'm going back.
10: You know, I was hoping you'd say that. Now I can do things my own.
5: Pulled out a long black sap and started wielding it. The first cut just grazed my head and smashed into my shoulder. I blocked his second blow and moved in for some close work. The third time he swung at me, his arm caught an overhead tree branch, and that was his undoing. He took four or five and then went down and out. I searched him, and his billfold revealed that he was Joseph Kowalski, late of Chicago, Illinois. The cards and addresses it contained left little doubt that Kowalski was in the rackets. I threw him in the car and drove back to town and police headquarters. He was awake by then, and I had to drag him into the hall.
11: You want him locked up, Sam? What for?
5: Assault and battery. Assault with a deadly weapon. Assault with intent to murder. Mayhem, anything.
11: You can't lock me up. I didn't do any of those things. Anyway, if I did do them, it was in San Martin County, not Frisco.
12: Well, Sam, I don't know what I can do. He's got to do something in our jurisdiction.
11: Sure, see?
5: All righty, pick my pocket on the way into town. Here, Kowalski.
11: What?
5: See, look, he's got my wallet in his hand right now. Why, of all the brazen lawbreakers, are you going to let him get away with this, walking right into headquarters with the evidence in his hand?
11: Oh, wait a minute.
12: Come on, Kowalski. We go pretty hard on pickpockets in this town.
11: I'm being framed. I want a lawyer. Get me a telephone.
5: He was dragged away, protesting. He got no sympathy from me. He started. Lieutenant Randall then teletyped Chicago to find out more about him. In about an hour, the report came back.
12: I won't read his whole record, Sam, but he's paid for everything they say. He's clean.
5: Huh?
12: However, it does say he was the bodyguard for a man named Barney Moffat. Mm. Says Moffat was a shady business operator. Picked up several times, but nothing hung on him.
5: Mm-hmm.
12: He left town about the same time Kowalski did. He's listed as undesirable, but he's not wanted.
5: Oh. Thanks, Lieutenant. A man named Barney Moffat had a hood named Joseph Kowalski as a bodyguard, and they both disappeared from Chicago at the same time. The obvious conclusion was conclusively obvious. I drove the limousine back to Kristoff's estate. But as I parked the car, my headlights hit another car. There was someone getting into it, Mrs. Chandler Gosden.
3: Oh, you, what do you think you're doing?
5: Remember me, Sam Spade?
3: Oh, detective.
5: Yes.
3: What are you following me for?
5: What were you doing in Kristoff's house? I thought he wasn't a friend of yours, or your husband.
3: Mr. Spade, get in, please. Let's talk.
5: Okay, spill it.
3: It's none of your business what I was doing in there. But whatever it was, I want you to forget you ever saw me.
5: That'll be pretty hard to do.
3: Would money help you?
5: In this case, no.
3: What do you care what happens to my life, or Chan's, or Kristoff's?
5: Because your husband's paying me to worry.
3: All right. But if I were you, I'd just forget that you ever met any of us. Because this mess we're in is so bad that nothing you or anybody else can do is going to get us out of trouble.
7: With that, she burst out crying, and I couldn't get anything else out of her. So I let her go, and she drove off. I walked up to Christoph's house, knocked on the door, and a servant opened it. A couple of steps inside when six pairs of arms grabbed me. Some of them had fists on them. The struggle was just getting lively when Christoph appeared.
13: All right, let him go, let him go.
7: Well, I don't appreciate this kind of treatment, Christoph.
13: You earned it, Sved. All right, men, take a walk.
7: Now, what's it all about?
9: It was my orders if you ever showed up here again.
7: Why'd you soften?
9: I just heard about Kowalski. You managed that very well. I admire resourcefulness. How would you like to work for me?
7: No thanks, Moffat.
9: Moffat?
7: Barney Moffat, late of Chicago and the rackets.
9: So you know, huh?
7: Well, I wasn't sure until just now, but you cleared up the doubt.
9: How much do you know?
7: Very little. Just that you were a shady operator, but nobody's looking for you or anything.
9: Spade, I did a lot of things. Several years at tightrope walking with the law. But I never did anything they could jail me for.
7: I have an idea you're considering doing something in the near future.
9: What makes you say that?
7: Well, it's a vendetta, isn't it? Monte Christoph and Bertuccio the Steward and the Dantas Corporation. You couldn't resist the drama, could you? All from Dumas' novel. But why? Why do you want to play the Count of Monte Cristo? What did Gosden do to you to merit all this revenge?
13: Tomorrow. It'll be over tomorrow.
7: And with that, he clutched at his heart and fell forward at my feet.
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0: Three chimes mean good times on NBC. If you've been searching for mystery on Saturday night, put away your magnifying glass and follow these clues. 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And if you've been searching for music, too, on Saturday, then Eileen Wilson is your dish as she stars in Your Hit Parade with Snooky Lanson and Raymond Scott's orchestra. And now back to the Vendetta Caper, or The Revenge of Monte Cristo. Tonight's adventure with Sam Spade.
1: I bent over and listened to his heart. It was okay. Monte Cristo had just keeled over, apparently, from a crescendo of emotion. He blacked out. I didn't want to be held up by his henchmen, so I left the room and walked out of the house without calling anybody. I walked down the road, and good luck, there was an empty cab cruising along. At Chandler Gosden's, I found him pacing the living room in a state of physical and mental disorder. I told him what I knew.
2: Vendetta? Why? I never heard of him. I never did anything to the man.
1: Why would your wife go and see him?
2: I don't know.
1: Why don't you ask her?
2: Because she hasn't been home all day, and here it is, 1 o'clock in the morning, she's still listening.
1: Tell me, is there something special happening tomorrow? Christoph seemed to think that everything would be settled tomorrow.
2: It's our annual corporation election, just a matter of form. I'm elected president, a few other people voted into office, always the same people.
1: Well, then he must plan to swing the election his way, maybe put you in office.
2: Huh, got a fat chance of that. I don't care how much stock he buys. Ginny owns 10%. I own 41%. That's 51%. If he bought 49% in the open market, that still wouldn't be enough. We could still outvote him.
1: You're sure you've got the stock in your position?
2: Sure. I saw it last week when I was down in the hall looking for my birth certificate. Stupid me. Forgot I don't have a birth certificate.
1: Huh?
2: No. That must be Edson, my lawyer. Called and said he had something on his mind.
3: Chandler, I have bad news for you.
2: It can wait.
3: No, it can't.
2: This is Sam Spade, Ralph Edson.
1: How do you do?
3: Mr. Spade. Now, Chan, listen to me.
2: All right, what's biting you?
3: Just this. We're liable to lose that election tomorrow.
2: What are you talking about? We can't.
3: I just found out that Monte Cristo has 59% of the voting stock in Gosden Electric.
2: 15? He can't have it. Oh, look, wait a minute. If my wife sold her stock, he could have 59, couldn't he?
3: He could.
2: Spade.
1: Hmm?
2: Are you positive you saw her coming out of Christoph's house?
1: I'm afraid I did.
2: I'm gonna find her. I'm gonna find her, and if she sold any of her stock to Christoph, I'll kill her.
1: I tried to dissuade him, but he brushed me and the lawyer aside, ran out of the house. I called the police and told them to try and find Virginia Gosden before her husband did. Then I went looking myself. The first place I tried was Monte Christoph's mansion. There were lights on, so I entered, gun in hand. I didn't have any time to dicker with servants and bodyguards. Christoph appeared in a matter of seconds.
4: All right, Spade, what is it you want now?
1: Virginia Gosden.
4: She hasn't been here since the last time you saw her.
1: You know where she is?
4: I haven't any idea.
1: Well, if you know, tell me. Her husband's looking for her with homicide in his eyes.
4: I can't say I'm sorry.
1: Well, that's a nice sentiment. She sold you her stock in the Gosden Company, didn't she?
4: Since you seem to know about it, yes.
1: Why? Is she in love with you?
4: I think maybe she is.
1: And you're in love with her?
4: She's a stupid, empty-headed nothing. I can't stand the sight of her. I hate her.
1: Hold it now. You'll knock yourself out again.
4: Yes. Yes. Come over here. Take a good look at that.
1: No, it's a pillow. An ordinary pillow. So?
4: You notice how dirty it is?
1: Yeah.
4: Notice that it isn't even stuffed with feathers. They were too good. It's stuffed with dirty cotton rags.
1: Well?
4: My father's head was lying on that pillow when he died. I've kept it ever since as a reminder of who killed him.
1: Who did?
4: A man named Elwood Gosden. A man who cheated and lied and stole everything he had in his life.
1: Chandler's father, huh?
4: Yes. My father and Elwood Gosden had a hardware store once. My father invented an electric iron. Ever heard of the Gosden iron?
1: Yeah.
4: It should have been the Moffat iron. Elwood Gosden stole the plans from my father, registered them first, and then drove my father out of business. He made a fortune out of it, and then went into other electrical appliances.
1: Well, things are beginning to gel now.
4: My father became a peddler and died poor and broke and ill. My mother died 20 years before she should have from overwork, while the Gosdens grew fat and respected on the Moffat brains.
1: So you started your vendetta, huh?
4: I started it the day my father died. I set out to make one thing in this world, money. And I made it in handfuls. You can look me up. Barney Moffat, Chicago. Gambling, black markets, gun running, slave trading, anything and everything that had a big profit in it. And then I set out for San Francisco to break that cretin son of Elwood's and his whole family.
1: And on the way, you lost a guy named Barney Moffett.
4: What difference?
1: Look, you've got money now and everything you need. Why go on with it?
4: I don't care anything about money. I only want to use it against them. Do you know why I had all those parties?
1: To buy stock from people.
4: Yes. Stock in a Gosden company. I've paid twice, three times what the shares were worth. But right now, I own 59% of the Gosden Enterprises. And tomorrow morning, when the two of us meet at the stockholders' meeting, I'm going to vote him out of office and take over the company. And then, I'm going to drive it right into bankruptcy.
1: And you got Mrs. Gosden's stock by making her fall in love with you.
4: I had to. Don't let's talk about it anymore.
1: About Chandler Gosden. He's a man with a very short and violent temper. He might come gunning for you.
4: That's just what I hope he does. Ask the man at the door to show you out.
1: I spent most of the night trying to find Virginia Gosden with no luck. Chandler didn't return to his house, so I didn't know what he was up to. It was early the following day when I got my first report. Lieutenant Randall called me down to police headquarters.
5: We found her, Spade.
1: Dead or alive?
5: Oh, about halfway in between. She was shot in the chest at close range. Gun right up against her. But she's still living.
1: And what are her chances?
5: Fair.
1: Where'd you find her?
5: In a walk-up apartment on Polk Street. It was registered to her. Looked like a love nest, a place where she met a boyfriend or something. No weapon.
1: I see.
5: I figure murder attempt, her husband. We have a pickup on him right now, but so far he's vanished. Shame, fine old San Francisco family. What do you know, Sam?
1: Well, give me a free hand for a couple of hours, will you? Maybe I can do something for this fine old San Francisco family. I had no more idea than the police where Chandler Gosden was at the moment, but I had a good idea where he might be later in the morning. I put a call into Ralph Edson, his lawyer. Stockholders' meeting of the Gosden Company was to be held at 11 o'clock at their executive offices. Edson got me in, and at 5 minutes to 11, Monte Christoph walked in. There were three of us. None of us spoke. We just sat around a long, polished table, alternately watching the clock and the door. At 11:03, the door opened. Chandler Gosden stood there, rumpled, red-eyed, vicious. He had a gun.
6: The first man who moves is going to get a bullet right in the face.
7: Chandler, for heaven's sake.
6: Shut up.
1: Is that the gun you tried to kill your wife with?
6: It's the gun, but I didn't try to kill her. She did it herself because he drove her to it.
4: Me?
6: Yeah, you, Christoph. You were meeting her in an apartment. Don't think I've been dumb.
4: Put the gun away and let's get down to business.
6: Are you kidding? I got the same gun she used on herself, and I'm going to use it on you.
4: Well, stop talking and get it over with.
6: You act as if you want me to do it. All right. Edson, Spade, clear out of here.
1: Gosden, use your head.
6: I said get out of here. Now go on.
1: Okay, but don't take your eye off him. He's got a gun in his pocket.
6: Don't worry, I won't. You were working for him. Working for him all along. Everybody was.
1: No, now listen to me. He wanted you to kill him. He doesn't care about himself. He just wanted you to be put away for murder.
4: Spade, this is our affair, not yours.
1: Now look, both of you, shut up and listen. This is a tough thing to try to settle something that's been boiling up in you, Moffett, ever since you can remember. You spent all of your grown-up life trying to get back at the wrong man. It appealed to some ironical sense of yours to carry out the Monte Cristo revenge story. Now, let me ask you this. You remember all about Monte Cristo and how he ruined the people who had ruined his life and how his father died heartbroken. But do you remember the end of that book?
4: Go on.
1: He found that he couldn't bring himself to revenge the wrongdoings of families on their innocent children.
4: That reads good in a book, but I don't feel that way.
1: Well, maybe you will when you hear this.
4: What?
1: This man right here that you spent 20 years getting ready to ruin is not even a Gosden.
6: Huh? What?
1: He's an adopted son.
7: Mr.
1: Elwood Gosden adopted him from an Oakland orphanage on October 11th, 1907. I got the records to prove it this morning.
6: I don't believe it. I would have known.
1: Mr. Edson, you've always been the family lawyer. Isn't this true? It was a long chance that Edson would play along with it. But to bring it off, it needed the final clincher. Lawyer Edson looked at me, then looked at Chandler Gosden. He gulped and licked his lips.
7: It's true. It's true, Chandler.
6: Adopted?
7: Your father never wanted you to know.
1: Chandler didn't move. He just stood there stunned. But Barney Moffett sank down into a chair and buried his head in his hands. Edson and I looked at each other and waited. And finally, Christoph looked up and spoke.
4: Start the meeting.
1: Mr. Edson?
7: I hereby declare the annual stockholders' meeting of the Gosden Company open. Mr. Gosden?
6: I don't care what happens now. I bow to the majority stockholder.
8: Oh, Mr. Christopher... I beg your pardon, Mr. Moffitt.
4: As the majority stockholder, I vote that the chairmanship of the Gosden Electrical Corporation remain as it has for the past 20 years with Chandler Gosden.
1: Period. End of report.
9: Oh, Sam, you were magnificent.
1: It was rather a stirring scene, wasn't it? I was good.
9: But it was superb. It really was.
1: Mm-hmm.
9: Did he sign over the stock and everything?
1: Oh, he did indeed.
9: Oh, Sam.
1: Hmm?
9: Do you think the world will ever get to a time when everybody has all he wants? And instead of trying to get more, everybody spends his time just trying to enjoy life?
1: Well, you know best, Effie.
9: Do you really believe that, Sam?
1: Well, you've got to believe something. It's better than nothing. I guess.
9: I have a theory, too, Sam.
1: Well, spout it out.
9: Well, if everybody in the world picks somebody else to be nice to, there'll never be any more trouble anywhere.
1: Mm-hmm. How do you figure that?
9: Well, before you can be nice to somebody, you have to think nice thoughts,
1: mm-hmm.
9: See? And once you start thinking nice thoughts, well, you can see how silly the bad ones are.
1: Effie, come here.
9: Huh?
1: You know, I might just put you up as a candidate for a chair of philosophy at Columbia.
9: Oh, Sam. Mm. I know who you picked out to be nice to. Me.
1: True.
9: And I picked you.
1: Mm.
9: Good night, Sam.
1: Good night, sweetheart.

0: Tonight's transcribed adventure of Sam Spade was produced, edited, and directed by William Spear. Sam Spade was played by Stephen Dunn. Lorene Tuttle as Effie. Script for tonight's adventure by John Michael Hayes. Musical scoring by Lud Gluskin, conducted by Robert Armbruster. Join us again next week, same time, for another adventure with Sam Spade. Tomorrow, Dennis Day and Judy Canova entertain you on NBC.
1: 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We are currently at 60 degrees.

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Clouds on the increase today, 74 this afternoon. Light south to southwest winds, developing periods of rain, 57 tonight. Cloudy with isolated showers, 68 tomorrow. Monday night cloudy, 55. Partly sunny, 75 on Tuesday. Partly sunny, 76 on Wednesday. I'm meteorologist Russ Murley on WRGY Real Community Radio.

0: This is Jim Quimby from up at Saddleback Mountain. Welcome to Rangeley, Maine, and WRGY. We all love it here. Thank you very much.
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1: Here's your latest forecast for the Rangeley Lakes area. Periods of rain overnight tonight. Lows near 57. Light south to southeast winds. Cloudy with isolated showers. 68 on Monday. Monday night, mostly cloudy. 55. Partly sunny. 75 on Tuesday. It'll be partly sunny. 76 on Wednesday. And partly to mostly sunny skies for Thursday. I'm meteorologist Russ Murley on WRGY, Real Community Radio.
2: 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I'm Johnny Meister. 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
2: 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I'm Johnny Meister. In this hour of Blue Dimensions, music from the album Rhombus from the great trio of Larry Goldings on keyboards, Peter Bernstein on guitar, and Bill Stewart on drums. Also, James Taylor with his one-man band, Larry Goldings, and we have Brent Burkhead in concert with singer Imani Grace Cooper, music for Ukraine from John Hollenbeck and the Hot Jazz Club Orchestra, the Gaia Wilmer Large Ensemble honoring Brazil's Gilberto Gil, Brazilian guitarist Baji Assage from 1995, and drummer Cindy Blackman Santana with two guitarists, her husband Carlos Santana and John McLaughlin, all coming up in this hour of Blue Dimensions. We'll start with a couple of tracks from Goldings, Bernstein, Stewart. That's Larry Goldings on keyboards, Peter Bernstein on guitar, and Bill Stewart on drums, an album called Rhombus. These three have worked together in various configurations for about 35 years, playing organ trio gigs as far back as the 1980s. Larry Goldings started as a pianist and said he started figuring out how to play the organ before actually having regular access to one. They've had albums out under Goldings' name and Bernstein's, as well as their trio name. Here's a couple of tracks from the album Rhombus, this one composed by guitarist Peter Bernstein, Dissipation Blues from Goldings, Bernstein, Stewart, here on Blue Dimensions.

Columbus, the title track of the new album from Goldings, Bernstein, Stewart. That's Larry Goldings on keyboards, Peter Bernstein on guitar, and Bill Stewart on drums. And also from that album, a Peter Bernstein composition, Dissipation Blues. We'll return to the album later in the show for more music. Among the many things Larry Goldings has done in his career is playing in James Taylor's band. And when Taylor did his one-man band album in 2007, Goldings was the one man in the band with Taylor. Here's one of the songs they did together, Secret of Life, on Blue Dimensions.

drummer John Hollenbeck and the Hot Club Jazz Orchestra with In the Middle of the Yard, which is adapted from a Ukrainian carol from the album Peace and Justice, which was originally conceived as an album of Ukrainian music, a planned commissioned project that got diverted by Russia's invasion of Ukraine following a previous delay caused by the COVID pandemic, and then was exacerbated by a fire that destroyed the orchestra's club and regular performance space. The project was to be commissioned by Ukrainian curator Ola Bekenstein to feature Ukrainian music arranged by Hollenbeck. The project was later changed to include other music, though still featuring a couple of Ukrainian works, including the one we heard, The Middle of the Yard. Before that, we heard saxophonist Brent Burkhead in concert at the Keystone Corner in Baltimore, a song called For You, sung and written by Imani Grace Cooper from the album Exchange from Brent Burkhead. And starting out, James Taylor, Secret of Life from his one-man band album. The one man in the band was keyboard player Larry Goldings. And we'll return to his latest release that we played at the start of this hour, Rhombus, with guitarist Peter Bernstein and drummer Bill Stewart, for more music later in the show. I'm Johnny Meister. You can get in touch with me at bluesnetradio@gmail.com. We've also got music on the way from Gaia Wilmer and her large ensemble, Baji Asaj, and Cindy Blackman Santana, all coming up in a moment here on Blue Dimensions.

This is Blue Dimensions. I'm Johnny Meister. Coming up, more music from Goldings, Bernstein, Stewart from their album Rhombus that we opened earlier, and music from guitarist Baji Asaj and drummer Cindy Blackman Santana. Right now, saxophonist and bandleader Gaia Wilmer, the Gaia Wilmer Large Ensemble, an album entitled Parabolico, a tribute to Brazilian musician and political leader Gilberto Gil with one of his compositions, Aqui Agora, a title that means here and now on Blue Dimensions.

Brazilian guitarist Baji Asaj with Pulo de Gato from her 1995 album Rhythms. The way she uses harmonics on her guitar, those notes with bell-like tones, is truly amazing. Her name is spelt B-A-D-I-A-S-S-A-D, Baji Asaj. Before that, also from Brazil, the Gaia Wilmer Large Ensemble with Aki Agora from an album called Parabolico. Here's drummer Cindy Blackman Santana, an album called Coherence, with two great guitarists on this one, her husband, Carlos Santana, and John McLaughlin, something called Guitar Love on Blue Dimensions.

Drummer Cindy Blackman Santana with husband Carlos Santana and John McLaughlin on guitars, a piece called Guitar Love from her album Coherence. We return now to the album we started the show with, Rhombus, from Goldings, Bernstein, Stewart. That's Larry Goldings on keyboards, Peter Bernstein on guitar, and Bill Stewart on drums. This is a Keith Jarrett composition called Everything That Lives Laments, here on Blue Dimensions.

Everything That Lives Laments, from Goldings, Bernstein, Stewart, Larry Goldings on keyboards, Peter Bernstein on guitar, and Bill Stewart on drums, from their album Rhombus, to conclude this edition of Blue Dimensions. I'm Johnny Meister. 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
2: And taking a quick gander at the old temperature gauge here at WRGY FM Radio in Rangeley, it is 61 degrees.

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my God, Becky, look at her butt. It is so big. 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They only talk to her because she looks like a total prostitute.

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Rangeley. 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
1: That is absolutely true.
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1: for
0: sure?
1: That's the one.
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0: so many of you. It was a special companion in your hearts as well. And today, the memories we revisit are for you. I'm going to have the show start with a story told by a veteran named Jack Leroy Tuller, a trumpet player from those times. Tuller's military combat record was impressive, flying more than 100 missions in a P-47 Thunderbolt, its propeller whirling him across the English Channel to attack German targets in occupied France. But he flew with an unusual piece of equipment that gained him recognition in his golden years. Tuller carried a trumpet in his canvas bag strapped to his parachute. He said, "I figured if I ever got shot down, it would go with me, and if I survived and got put into a prisoner of war camp, I could get an extra bar of soap from the guard by playing the instrument." Tuller said that in 2009 on CNN, one of many news outlets across the country who broadcast or published features about Tuller in his last decade of life. Not only was Tuller never shot down, but he also asserted that a bullet never struck his plane. So he played every night for his comrades, tooting Danny Boy and Lily Marlene, among other tunes.
1: My full name is Jack Leroy Tuller. This is 2 weeks after D-Day. It's dark, raining, muddy, and I'm stressed. So I get my trumpet out, and the commander says, "Jack, don't play tonight, because there's one sniper left." I thought to myself, that German sniper is as scared and lonely as I am. So I thought, I'll play his love song.

The next morning, here came a Jeep up from the beach about a mile and a half away. And the military police says, "Hey, Captain, there's some German prisoners getting ready to go to England." One of them keeps saying in broken English, "Who played that trumpet last night?" And he burst into sobs. He said, "When I heard that number that you played, I thought about my fiance in Germany. I thought about my mother and dad, and about my brothers and sisters, and I couldn't fire." And he stuck out his hand, and I shook the hand of the enemy. He was no enemy. He was scared and lonely like me.

Yeah, Les Brown and his Band of Renown with Sentimental Journey, and we also heard Leapfrog. Now, how many of you did the jitterbug dance to that one, Leapfrog, back in the day? You're listening to Wreaths Across America Radio, and I'm your host of the music that got us through World War II, Brian Netto. Well, how many of you remember Harry James, great, great trumpeter in his time? Harry came to prominence as a trumpeter with a Benny Goodman big band, the King of Swing, and then left to form his own successful band as well. During that time, he married movie star Betty Grable and still found time to give Frank Sinatra his big first break as the band's boy singer as well. Harry's girl vocalist during the war years was Kitty Callan, who had a number one record of her own in 1954 called Little Things Mean a Lot. Here's one of Harry James' best loved songs of World War II. It's been a long, long

Harry James also had another great vocalist, Helen Forrest. And here is another World War II favorite called I Don't Want to Walk Without You, Baby.

jump when he plays reveille. He's the boogie woogie bugle boy of Company B. He was a boogie woogie bugle boy of Company B. And when he plays boogie woogie bugle, he was busy as a buzz bee. And when he plays, he makes the company jump A to the bar. He's a boogie woogie bugle boy of Company B. Do do do do da da do da da do do. He blows it A to the bar. He can't blow enough.

Boogie Woogie, as we knew it, was released in about 1941, and it was very upfront in its military references. It tended to lean more in the much-needed, at that time, humorous side of things to ease the pressures of war somewhat. Now turning to another group, the Mills Brothers, and their song Till Then. It was another popular hit that came out around 1944. And the Mills Brothers started out using their ability to imitate musical instruments as a gimmick, really. And they rose to fame on radio station WLW in Cincinnati, which at the time had a 500,000-watt clear channel signal, enabling the guys to be heard in about 40 states. Hits like The Glowworm and Paper Doll kept them working for years and years. Here's Till Then.

Mills Brothers, Till Then. Notice on the short accented background figures, they truly did sound like band instruments. Tight harmonies and very punchy like instruments. Very talented singing group, for sure. This is Wreaths Across America Radio, and you're listening to a special program called The Music That Got Us Through World War II. I'm Brian Netto. The lyrics and melodies of these special songs were so powerful, no individual could put it into proper words, but it does underline the importance and power that music can possess in our country. This music is like a motion picture of lives in a much different time, filled with elegant romance and class. There'll be Bluebirds Over the White Cliffs of Dover by Jimmy Dorsey and his orchestra, 1942. Let's travel back in time again, my friend.

beautiful, The White Cliffs of Dover. The song was written about a year after the British Commonwealth and German aircraft had been fighting over the Cliffs of Dover in the Battle of Britain in about 1940. Nazi Germany had conquered much of Europe and in 1941 was still bombing Britain. With neither America nor the Soviet Union having yet joined the war, Britain was the only major power fighting the Axis in Europe. The lyrics refer to the Royal Air Force fighter pilots in their blue uniforms as bluebirds and expresses confidence that they would prevail. Notable phrases include thumbs up, which was a Royal Air Force term for permission to go, and flying in those angry skies where the air war was taking place. There will probably never be wild bluebirds over the White Cliffs of Dover, as the bluebird is not indigenous to Europe and is non-migratory. The lyrics also look toward a time when the war would be over and peace would rule over the iconic White Cliffs of Dover, Britain's symbolic border with the European mainland. Now we turn to another great artist, Johnny Mercer. Yes, Johnny Mercer. The byline lyrics by Johnny Mercer guaranteed the tops in craftsmanship. He wrote Goody Goody and Moon River, and who else could have put words to a melody like Autumn Leaves? Together with movie producer Buddy DeSilva and record store owner Glenn Wallace, Mercer founded Capitol Records, and in competition with the big three, Columbia, Decca, and RCA Victor, who controlled the music business at that time. He showed that with good singers and good songs and good taste, there was room for a fourth major. Here now is the G.I. Jive and Johnny Mercer.

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That was Johnny Mercer and the G.I. Jive on Wreaths Across America Radio. Great, great stuff. The next song, Long Ago and Far Away, a beautiful tune. This song was incredibly popular. After appearing in the 1944 film Cover Girl, and versions were recorded by Joe Stafford, who we'll hear from next, Helen Forrest, and Dick Himes, Bing Crosby, and Perry Como. And they were all within months of each other, and all four of them made the pop charts, believe it or not. The lyrics yearned for the return of a faraway love, a dream which does come true. Now, Joe Stafford, who we'll hear from, one of the finest female vocalists in pop music, she was called. She was a singer-singer, and always in tune, and a good phraser, too. She worked well as a soloist, or in a group, or duet context, and the Pied Pipers, Frankie Lane, Gordon McRae, were groups that she was with, to name a few. And her husband was Paul Weston, a great band leader and arranger, and she came out of the Tommy Dorsey big band as he did, and the combination of her voice with Paul's arrangements and top shelf material like Shrimp Boats, You Belong to Me, and Make Love to Me guaranteed her success and his for many, many years to come.

very lovely Joe Stafford on Wreaths Across America Radio. I'm Brian Netto. You know, World War II was the first conflict to take place in the age of electronically mass-distributed music, and many people in the war listened to radio and long-playing records. By 1940, 96.2% of northeastern American urban households had radios, and the lowest American demographic to embrace mass-distributed music, southern rural families, still had one radio for every two households. Similar adoption rates of electronically mass-distributed music occurred in Europe, and during the Nazi rule, radio ownership in Germany rose from 4 to 16 million households. As the major powers entered the war, millions of citizens had home radio devices that did not exist in the First World War. Also, during the pre-war period, sound was introduced to cinema and musicals were very, very popular. Therefore, World War II was a unique situation for music and its relationship to warfare. Never before was it possible for not only single songs, but also single recordings of songs to be so widely distributed to the population. And never before had the number of listeners to a single performance, a recording, or broadcast production been so high. Also never before had states had so much power to determine not only what songs were performed and listened to, but to control the recordings, not allowing local people to alter the songs in their own performances. Though local people still sang and produced songs, this form of music faced serious, new competition from centralized electronic distributed music. Right now we're going to hear from the Ink Spots and a very popular song from that period. It's called I'll Get By As Long As I Have You.

I'll get by. Oh, yes, honey child. I'll get by. Just as long as I have you. And remember, though there be rain, and of course, a little darkness too, I ain't never gonna complain. Mm-mm, not me. I'll see it through.

And now we move on to Duke Ellington, arguably the greatest of all American composers. Duke Ellington's main instrument, of course, was piano, but it had been said it was his band. And when he wrote, he always kept in mind the various strengths and weaknesses of his players and what players they were. Brilliant soloists like Ben Webster, Johnny Hodges, Cootie Williams, and the tragically short-lived young bassist Jimmy Blanton brought Duke's music to life. And Duke kept the band on the road from his cotton club days way back in the 1920s until his death in 1974. Here's one of his most popular hits way back in World War II, Don't Get Around Much Anymore.

You're listening to the program and the songs that got us through World War II on Wreaths Across America Radio. I'm Brian Netto. I'll Walk Alone, Martha Tilton, 1944 was the hit release year for this tune.

another great song now, P.S. I Love You, written by Gordon Jenkins and the lyrics by the great Johnny Mercer. And a more modern version of this late 30s classic performed by Bette Midler in a more recent time frame. And it was in tribute to World War II era as well.

lots of incredible and beautiful history in all of these selections from the time period of World War II. Veterans young and old, we so deeply thank you for your incredible service and devotion to our country. Your bravery, strengths, and hearts mean the world to all of us. I've had a delightful time traveling back in history with you today in heartfelt tribute to our veterans, then and now. The music that got us through World War II. I'm Brian Netto. We will close today's show with a fittingly classic World War II song, an exceptionally heartfelt one, done this show by another modern artist, Linda Adair. In the meantime, take good care, my friend. This is Wreaths Across America Radio.

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1: 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I'm Chuck Igo, a former Navy Second Class Radioman and longtime New England broadcaster. This time around, our Maine Veterans Spotlight shines on Major Charles J. Loring, Jr. of Portland, Maine. Loring was born October 2, 1918, to Charles J. Loring, Sr. and Irene Loring. His parents were very active in the community, often noted in the Portland newspaper Society columns. Charles Jr. was a member of the Church of the Immaculate Conception Choir in Portland, and he performed with the ensemble at concerts around the state. Loring was also a student of piano and was noted as performing at many recitals. In 1933, a younger brother, John, passed away at the age of 11 due to pneumonia. Charles went on to attend Chevres High School, where he was a noted athlete as a quarterback on the football team, and he was active in other school organizations, including appearances in various school productions on stage, and he served as president of the school's Junior Red Cross chapter, and in 1936, he was elected the Chevres High School senior class president. Charles Loring Jr. graduated from Chevres High School in 1937, one of three seniors who achieved honors level grades. Following high school, Loring attended the Maine School of Commerce and then held jobs at the F.G. O'Hara Fish Company, and just prior to his enlistment in 1942, at New England Shipbuilding Corporation in South Portland. In March of 1942, Charles J. Loring Jr. enlisted in the Army at the age of 23, taking his oath of enlistment in Portland before heading off to boot camp. That was followed by U.S. Army Air Corps pre-flight school at Maxwell Air Force Base in Montgomery, Alabama, getting underway in May.
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Here's your latest forecast for the Rangeley Lakes area. Lots of cloudiness today with a few spotty showers, upper 60s to near 70. Winds mostly light and variable. A few showers tonight, lows near 60. Spotty showers, milder tomorrow, low 70s. Partly cloudy Tuesday night, middle 50s. Partly sunny, warm and dry, mid 70s Wednesday. Showers return Thursday with a high of 71. I'm meteorologist Russ Murley on WRGY, Rio Community Radio.

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1: Taking a quick checkup at the airport, we find that it's 63 degrees here in Rangeley. 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

Here's your latest forecast for the Rangeley Lakes area. Lots of cloudiness today with a few spotty showers. Upper 60s to near 70. Winds mostly light and variable. A few showers tonight. Lows near 60. Spotty showers. Milder tomorrow. Low 70s. Partly cloudy Tuesday night. Middle 50s. Partly sunny. Warm and dry. Mid 70s Wednesday. Showers return Thursday with a high of 71. I'm meteorologist Russ Murley on WRGY, Rio Community Radio.

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Here's your latest forecast for the Rangeley Lakes area. Lots of cloudiness today with a few spotty showers. Upper 60s to near 70. Winds mostly light and variable. A few showers tonight. Lows near 60. Spotty showers. Milder tomorrow. Low 70s. Partly cloudy Tuesday night. Middle 50s. Partly sunny. Warm and dry. Mid 70s Wednesday. Showers return Thursday with a high of 71. I'm meteorologist Russ Murley on WRGY, Rio Community Radio. Only

You know, some people spend all day fishing for a brook trout. Well, lucky for you, I have a few of them right here. Franklin County Animal Shelter. Frost Antiques and Gifts. Furbish Brew House and Eats. The Maine Forestry Museum. The Rack. Turner Publishing. Wilhelm Reich Museum.

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He prays every Sunday and claims he's devout, 'cause cheating can't hurt you if no one finds out.

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1: 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Then continue the swing to the top of the swing and then go. You will see the difference.
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2: 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We are currently at 64 degrees.

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1: James Taylor turned out five number one adult contemporary hits from 1971 to 1978, and he continued to hit the charts into this century. The song, Carolina on My Mind, was on his first album released in 1968. But it wasn't until the song was released again 2 years later, in 1970, that it became a hit for James Taylor.

Patti LaBelle released her first album in 1966 after she had already had some success with some single releases. Her 1986 album, called The Winner in You, contained the Burt Bacharach song On Your Own. Michael McDonald, who had gone solo in 1982 after the farewell tour of the Doobie Brothers, teamed up with Patti LaBelle, and their recording of On My Own went to number one in the pop charts in 1986.

Drummer, bandleader, and songwriter Maurice White founded Earth, Wind, and Fire in Chicago in 1969. But in 1972, the group was dismantled and rebuilt around new lead singer Phil Bailey. Several top 10 hits came along for Earth, Wind, and Fire in the mid-70s, and in 1979, they took After the Love Has Gone to number 2, the biggest hit

0: Here's your latest forecast for the Rangeley Lakes area. Lots of cloudiness today with a few spotty showers. Upper 60s to near 70. Winds mostly light and variable. A few showers tonight. Lows near 60. Spotty showers. Milder tomorrow. Low 70s. Partly cloudy Tuesday night. Middle 50s. Partly sunny. Warm and dry. Mid 70s Wednesday. Showers return Thursday with a high of 71. I'm meteorologist Russ Murley on WRGY, Rio Community Radio.
1: Whitney Houston had 7 singles in a row that made it all the way to number 1 on the popular music charts. The string began with her first album entitled Whitney Houston and continued with a second album called Whitney. By the late 1980s, her songs began to pick up the popular disco beat, as in this one, I Wanna Dance With Somebody, another of the number 1 songs for Whitney Houston and the number 3 song of the year in 1987.

0: This is Delaney Gray from the sunny seacoast of Wells, Maine. 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

group Chicago began as the Chicago Transit Authority in 1967, but Chicago's Mayor Daley was not very pleased with the group's name. In their first album, they had included sounds from the 1968 Democratic Convention, which had been marked with violent demonstrations. After the threat of a lawsuit, they shortened their name to just Chicago. It was many years later when they recorded the song Hard to Say I'm Sorry for the soundtrack of the movie Summer Lovers. The movie did poorly. Not so for the song. It soared to number one and became the biggest hit ever for Chicago in 1982.

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1: 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There will be optional 80s trivia with prizes also. 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

Al Green was one of the great soul singers emerging in the 1970s with the use of lush strings and elements of gospel, particularly in the 80s. In 1973, he scored three number one R&B singles, including this one, Let's Stay Together.

0: this is Jim Quimby from up at Saddleback Mountain. Welcome to Rangeley, Maine, and WRGY. We all love it here. Thank you very much.
1: 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We are currently at 64 degrees.

Pablo Cruz is a name that is not very familiar to even the most ardent music fans. Pablo Cruz was a mellow California band formed in the mid-70s. After the bass player from Santana, Bruce Day, joined them in 1977, Pablo Cruz produced three hit singles in the late 70s, including a top 10 called Love Will Find a Way. But then they fell out of favor. However, several of their songs have been used by the networks, CBS, NBC, and ABC, for sports programs. Here's one of their most popular singles, Cool Love, from the year 1981.

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1: Hi, this is Lisa with the Patio Playlist. It's Monday at 10 a.m., and we're going to have an hour of Elvis. Yesterday was the anniversary of his death, and we're going to start off with Hound Dog.

0: Elvis says you better listen to Russ Merley. He's got some weather coming up for us, and I think starting Wednesday we're going to have some great weather. How about it, Russ?
1: Here's your latest forecast for the Rangeley Lakes area. Lots of cloudiness today with a few spotty showers, upper 60s to near 70. Winds mostly light and variable. A few showers tonight, lows near 60. Spotty showers, milder tomorrow, low 70s. Partly cloudy Tuesday night, middle 50s. Partly sunny, warm and dry, mid 70s Wednesday. Showers return Thursday with a high of 71. I'm meteorologist Russ Merley on WRGY, Rio Community Radio.

I wonder if you're lonesome tonight. You know, someone said the world's a stage and each must play a part. Fate had me playing in love with you as my sweetheart. Act one was where we met. I loved you at first glance. You read your lines so cleverly and never missed a cue. Then came act two. You seemed to change. You acted strange. And why, I've never known. Honey, you lied when you said you loved me. And I had no cause to doubt you. But I'd rather go on hearing your lies than to go on living without you. Now the stage is bare, and I'm standing there with emptiness all around. And if he won't come back to me, then they can bring the curtain down.

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1: A few days ago. All aboard myself a new song called the California Zephyr. Let's ride it.

You recognized me, didn't you? I said, yeah, Joe, I know who you are. You was one time a real famous singing star, one of my favorites. He said, well, I guess you heard they took my babies away from me. I said, yeah, Joe, I read about it in the papers. Then he turned his head away and I saw the tears fall into place. And he turned to me and said, you know, mister, this is the only place in the world that I'm not ashamed to show my face. But I'm gonna quit. Yes, sir, I'm gonna quit. And I'm gonna shave and comb my hair and get me a clean white shirt. Then I'm gonna walk up to her door. And when she answers, I'm gonna stand up real proud and tall. Then I'm gonna get on my knees. And I'll say, sweetheart, if you'll take me back, I'll spend the rest of my life making up to you for what I've done. I'm so ashamed of myself, and this I want you to know. Then I'm gonna take my two little babies and I'm gonna hold them so close to me. I ain't gonna never let them go. I guess I should have told him then that she'd already remarried again. But after hearing what he'd said to me, why, there wasn't no way I could add to his misery. So I said, good luck, my best to you.

0: Here's your latest forecast for the Rangeley Lakes area. Lots of cloudiness today with a few spotty showers, upper 60s to near 70. Winds mostly light and variable. A few showers tonight, lows near 60. Spotty showers, milder tomorrow, low 70s. Partly cloudy Tuesday night, middle 50s. Partly sunny, warm and dry, mid 70s Wednesday. Showers return Thursday with a high of 71. I'm meteorologist Russ Murley on WRGY, Rio Community Radio.
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The Good Shepherd Thrift Shop is operated by volunteers, members, and friends of Good Shepherd. The Thrift Shop is a place that is shopped by local folks, summer folks, and the ranging friends of the arts searching for costumes and set decorations. The bargains are amazing and the range of goods diverse. 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Again, that's the Good Shepherd Thrift Shop, Fridays and Saturdays, 9 to noon. 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

Here's your latest forecast for the Rangeley Lakes area. Clouds will stick around tonight. And we may see a few more showers. The temperature's dipping to near 60. Winds nearly calm. Lots of clouds on Tuesday. Spotty showers. Highs near 72. Partly cloudy Tuesday night, 55. Partly sunny and warmer, mid-70s Wednesday. Showers, 71 on Thursday. Sunny and dry Friday. I'm meteorologist Ross Merley on WRGY Real Community Radio.

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0: 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We'll be popping the popcorn.
1: And taking a check of things here in downtown Rangeley. We're at 66 degrees. 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

Hey there, it's me, Wheels, Rangeley's famous coon cat. 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And what's playing in the background? WRGY, of course, the best radio station in Rangeley, Maine. 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So if you're strolling through town, stop by Snow Source. 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I might be lounging, I might be lurking, but I'll definitely be listening to WRGY.

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0: Here's your latest forecast for the Rangeley Lakes area. Clouds will stick around tonight. And we may see a few more showers. The temperature's dipping to near 60. Winds nearly calm. Lots of clouds on Tuesday. Spotty showers. Highs near 72. Partly cloudy Tuesday night, 55. Partly sunny and warmer, mid-70s Wednesday. Showers, 71 on Thursday. Sunny and dry Friday. I'm meteorologist Ross Merley on WRGY, Real Community Radio.
1: Hello, this is Dean for the Rangeley Townhouse Meal Site. 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Meals can be made to go. Please note that menu items are subject to change. We are located at 14 School Street in the old high school at the rear entrance. 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
1: I have talked about this subject many times in the past, tension in the swing, and it needs to be mentioned again. 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He once described his swing as being oily. You know what he's talking about when you just think about it. Smooth, silky, and oily. Also, be sure your grip is real loose and sloppy. The difference is staggering, so the next time you're practicing, think oily. You will get it sooner than you think.
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2: 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We're down here in downtown Rangeley. We're at 67 degrees.

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1: Here's your latest forecast for the Rangeley Lakes area. Clouds will stick around tonight. And we may see a few more showers. The temperature's dipping to near 60. Winds nearly calm. Lots of clouds on Tuesday. Spotty showers. Highs near 72. Partly cloudy Tuesday night, 55. Partly sunny and warmer, mid-70s Wednesday. Showers, 71 on Thursday. Sunny and dry Friday. I'm meteorologist Ross Murley on WRGY, Real Community Radio.
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3: Seattle is one of the most beautiful cities in the U.S., but you don't need to look closely to see that over the last few decades, big tech companies have altered the landscape. The indie punk band Telehealth noticed. They make music that pulls no punches, using the same tech jargon to skewer the late-stage capitalism that they've seen firsthand, while also acknowledging they're just as trapped as everyone else.
4: A lot of these songs are both a criticism of the system itself and a criticism of ourselves for how we're participating in it.
5: We're just honest. Like, I'm not going to pretend like I'm better than anyone. Like, yeah, we still have an Amazon account, right? Like, we had Spotify for years. There's just no perfect score.
3: That's Alexander Attitude and Kendra Cox of Telehealth. They join us to talk about their new album, Green World Image, and we'll hear live performances. It's Telehealth coming up. I'm Kaleo. This is World Cafe. 20. That's the perfect number of shows to play a year if you're Radiohead, according to Ed O'Brien of the band. In 2027, those 20 shows will cross through North America like an eclipse or a comet. Here's Fake Plastic Trees.

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2: From NPR, it's World Cafe. Hey, I'm Kaleo. Seattle's changed dramatically over the last few decades. And for Alexander Attitude and Kendra Cox of the indie punk band Telehealth, that change is personal. As tech money has driven up rents and displaced artists, they've watched the city's independent identity slip away. On Telehealth's new album, Green World Image, they satirize life under late-stage capitalism in the 21st century, using the language of our shorthand, from yassifying to ROIing. It's clever, cheeky satire that doubles as protest music, not an easy trick to pull off. Coming up, find out why the band thinks Green World Image is both a cry for help and a call to community. First, though, a live performance. It's Yassify Me. Here's Telehealth on World Cafe.

0: It's Della Health here on World Cafe, recorded live from the non-convention in Philadelphia, a performance of Yassify Me. Della Health's new album is out now. It is called Green World Image. Alexander Attitude and Kendra Cox from the band are my guests on World Cafe. Hey, y'all. Thanks for taking the time.
1: Oh, my gosh. Thank you for having us.
2: 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Stoked to be here.
0: I kind of want to go back to the start. There's no shortage of opinion and commentary about the pervasive creep of technology and how it applies to late stage capitalism. What made you want to write songs about it?
1: I think that we just kind of wanted to write what we knew and what we were experiencing on kind of an everyday life. And I think we forever really thought that Seattle was kind of misrepresented as a grunge city. You know, there was a time and place for it. But if you ask most Seattleites, I don't think grunge was really ever kind of part of the larger ethos of what it meant

0: And I think the misconception is that it's still that way. And man, living here now, and I think that's like to Alex's point, it's just not that way anymore.
1: Mm-hmm. Yeah. You know, when I was in that part of the world 25 years ago, that was before Amazon moved in. That was before the literal shape of the city changed, you know, and who could afford to live there. How, I guess, you have this going on. Was there a mantra and say, like, not only do I want to talk about this, but here's what I want to say about it?
2: You know, I don't think there was ever an ethos of being like, we're going to write a concept album about blank. Mm-hmm. I think it was just like very much like we had moved out of our apartments and that we had lived in for 10 years. And then we got kicked out of the new apartment into another one. And so we, you know, our rent had like basically tripled in 1 year. So there's that. And then on top of both of us had jobs that we hated and quit those jobs to find other jobs. And inherently, like, this project started as something that I had quit music to go to architecture school and then came back and played music. So it's kind of all of these like skips and jumps and like it felt more genuine to just write about what we're experiencing on a day-to-day basis in Seattle.
0: Yeah, I don't think it was much of like a conscious choice. It just was almost like a coping mechanism, I think, of understanding, you know, that cities change and the place that you live will always change. And that's just like, that's just part of living literally anywhere. Moving to Seattle from a suburb outside for me and for Alex, moving to Seattle from Phoenix, like, you do have it in your head of what it's going to be like. And to be completely honest, it kind of was like that for the first couple of years. And slowly but surely, you know, the tech wave is truly, truly killing the city. So it's just, I think this album is really kind of like a cry for help.
2: Yeah.
0: And like a sort of call to community to find ourselves as artists in the city again.
1: I have a notepad when I'm listening to a record, and catharsis is a word that I like kind of wrote in big letters because it's so easy to dunk on these people and this industry. And even though it is concentrated in Seattle and whatever, everyone is probably feeling it, particularly under a certain age.
2: Yeah. I mean, we're just honest. Like, I'm not going to pretend like I'm better than anyone. Like, yeah, we still have an Amazon account, right? Like, you know, for years, like we had Spotify for years, you know, leading up to like the last 2 years when we changed it over, you know, like we're normal people that are like trying to do better every day. And like, we're also musicians who are just trying to get by. And there's just no perfect score.
0: The song, or like, especially Donor Country, And this theme runs through a lot. Like, a lot of these songs are both a criticism of the system itself and a criticism of ourselves for how we're participating in it, and sort of a tug and pull at, like, do we're like wishing for a better and different option, but then sort of also the like reality acceptance that that's just pretty plainly not the case these days. So it's an interesting, I mean, again, coping mechanism. And it really is like, how do we dig ourselves out of the hole as a society and as an art community that we're in? And how do we self-examine ourselves within that same hole?
2: Yeah. Like, you know, like Seattle very much is the nonprofit kind of oligarchy in a sense, kind of has a huge say in like how art is coming and what kind of art is approved and not approved. And a lot of that is because where the money comes from. And like, but also at the same time, we are so thankful to have the money, right? But also we do want to ask questions about where is it coming from?
0: If our system is running off of donations, it's really just, where's the money coming from? I mean, that's kind of ultimately it.
1: Yeah. Let's take a listen to Donor Country. It's Telehealth on World Cafe.

0: telehealth with Donor Country on World Cafe. It's from their new album, Green World Image. Alexander Attitude and Kendra Cox are my guests on World Cafe. I have to read a line from your Sub Pop approved bio, if that's okay with you. Telehealth's Pacific Northwest post-punk creates similar architectural spaces where the gleaming futuristic tech industrial rhythms and synths of Bezos-era Seattle's co-mingle with the raw independent underground sound of the city lovingly preserves for cultural texture and marketing purposes. How much fun was this part creating the public persona of telehealth?
1: I mean, as far as the bio goes, we're really, really proud of it. Our friend Kelton wrote it, and the rough drafts before the final approved draft were, if you can believe it, even more insane.
0: Yeah, well, I mean, I saw your KEXP interview where, you know, you answer a question like, yeah, we're doing this because we like money. And what's it like sort of navigating this traditional media landscape in the 21st century where traditional things are dying left and right, and you're going out and doing something that the exact same way that bands 30 or 40 years ago would do? Go to a radio station, go play some festivals. Yeah. Like, what's it like operating in that while you're sort of in, not character, but you're sort of half in, half out?
2: We'll be honest, it's a tough balance that both of us talk about all the time. Like, this is a perfect example of, like, this is a human-to-human connection and conversation, and we respect that and value that 100% and, like, acknowledge that we're so lucky to even be doing this. Mm-hmm. And that is amazing. And, like, you're talking to two people, right?
0: Right.
2: And we want to value that and continue that. But then sometimes when something feels really forced, when, you know, we'll get a company is like, hey, congratulations, you have a great opportunity, and we just need you to post a collaborative reel on Instagram saying thank you so much to blank and blank company. That's when we'll kind of turn on the persona and be like, all right, how can we lean into this? How can this character, you know, it's
1: a game.
2: It's a game.
1: I mean, it's truly like, you want us to play that game? We can get on the kickball field and do that with you. But I also think there's a deep sort of like, yeah, sincerity in this music too, that it's really not meant to alienate. It's meant to
2: find your people. I would say it's like a lot of it kind of felt forced, where we were like, dang, like, we can't just put out an album anymore. We have to, like, have a freaking
1: TikTok
2: and like we have to make content every day and do all these things. And similar to that is like how we write the music is like the persona is a coping mechanism too. It's like, fine, you're going to make us do this thing. We're going to dish it right back at you. Mm-hmm. And we're going to do something that like you're happy with, but you're a little bit like, what? Like, yeah. Why? Thank you for the money, but also what? Like, this is, so it's, and I think that part of that's like, we're a pop band, but we're also a punk band, and we want to be both. And, you know, we'll be both all the time. And that's just kind of our ethos. But, yeah, I think a lot of it is just, it's trying to cope with having to be internet influencers at the same time. And
0: I just signed up to be a musician. What the hell is this? I totally get it. Well, you're doing very good at sort of blurring the line and finding your balance where you protect yourself at the exact same time.
1: Thank you.
0: Of course. This is World Cafe. We're here with telehealth. Kendra and Alexander from the band are here. We pay you in vibes. A live performance of Cool Job to round out this. Was there a specific job you were thinking about when you wrote this?
1: Yes.
2: Yes, very much.
0: What can you say without jeopardizing anything?
2: I am also a graphic designer. And so I work from architecture and I worked for experiential architectural design, and then I'm now a graphic designer. Mm-hmm. The job I was doing, I worked, and basically what we did was we turned high-rise offices in Bellevue, which is like just across the street from Seattle, in downtown Seattle, and we turned all of these offices that they were trying to force employees to go back to work into They hired us to vibe out the place. So we would like, we would take these hellscape white walls and put kind of like a like just weird blob art and just like the most the cringiest stuff you can really do.
1: Yeah.
2: And it was our job to kind of like not only justify it, but then also utilize it in a way that felt architectural and like the clients who you can probably assume who they are based off of, you know, Seattle, would be like, well, how does this like enforce like integrity and community
1: and like positive mental attitude?
2: Yeah. And like, and so, and the problem was that it's also like, the job, the work itself, wasn't that great, but then the work conditions were also not that great, where the employers were like, well, you get to make blob art all day. Like, how lucky should you be? Like, we pay you less because you're so lucky to be making all this art. You could be making, you know, blank blank. And it was almost like
0: you should be grateful.
2: Yes. And there was just so many like HR issues at a company like this. It was kind of one of those things where it's like, I think a lot of us spend so much time being like, man, if I just had the perfect job, you know, like, and when I got that job, I was like,
1: I was pumped.
2: I was like, Kendra, you're never going to believe this.
1: This is the job.
2: Like, I get to do this, this, and this all day. And it was amazing for the first year. And then, like, you realize that, like, oh, wow, the working conditions are, like, not so great. And then, like, oh, but I'm getting paid, like, 30K less than I should be. And then you suddenly realize, you're like, wait, I'm, like, forced to do these, like, group activities that I don't want to do. And it started to feel a lot about
1: forced lunches.
2: Yeah.
1: And like, which like, you know, take a lunch break. This is not about that, but it's more like everyone had to take lunch at the same time. Yeah. They all were supposed to sit at a big table. And it's like,
2: and they would have like clients come and visit, man. And they're like, look at all these hipsters we have on staff. And like, they're going to make your, you know, your condo into the coolest thing you've ever seen. Anyway,
1: about that job.
2: Yeah. It's about that job. And
0: worst job you've ever had?
2: No, not definitely not the worst job I've ever had, but definitely the one I like to complain about the most. The worst job I ever had, I got a soup pot thrown at me at a cafe job.
1: Yeah.
2: But anyway.
0: What about you? What was your worst job?
1: It's, you know, I've been pretty lucky. I've had a lot of good jobs that have taken good care of me. Probably just in terms of like actual job that I was too young to be doing was working as a manager at American Apparel at like 19 years old, just bossing around all of these other hot people around me. I had no business being there, but I used to have to sit on phone calls with the man in charge.
0: Lovely reputation.
1: Yeah. People seem to really like him. My experience was different. Yeah. Yeah. That's probably the worst job I've ever had.
0: Fair enough. Let's take a listen to Telehealth. It's Cool Job, recorded live for the World Cafe.

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1: Thanks, y'all.
2: Recorded live from the non-convention in Philadelphia, it is Telehealth. The song is Cool Job. Green World Image is available now. I want to thank my guest, Kendra Cox, Alexander Attitude. Y'all, congratulations on the album. This was such a blast. Please come back and see us again soon, okay?
3: Thank you so much.
1: Yep, it was such
3: an honor.
1: Thank you so much.
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1: Welcome back to World Cafe, and thanks again to Telehealth. The new album is called Green World Image. It's out now. And thanks to our senior producer, Kimberly Janot, for her work on the session. Tori Amos out on tour, making her way across the country in St. Louis tonight, and then heading southwest towards a run of gigs in Southern California. And the reviews have been spectacular. Back into music with Tori from 1994's Under the Pink, it's Cornflake Girl.

Wow, that song is so good. Nate Amos cannot miss. He's in the band Water From Your Eyes, and he also fronts his own solo project, This Is Lorelei. That new song from This Is Lorelei is called Billy Came Back, about a really good karaoke singer. New album is due out in September. It is called The Singer in My Band. We've got more music on the way. This is World Cafe.

0: 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I'm Rebecca from Sterling, Virginia.
1: Welcome back. It's World Cafe. Jason Singer of Michigander knows how to write an up-tempo indie rock, pop rock song. No question about it. He's had it in his back pocket for years. But can he do mid-tempo adult contemporary balladry? The answer, as revealed on his latest album out now called Over Before You Know It, is yes. Here's new music from Michigander, Why, Why, Why. If I-

0: like ships passing in the night. It's been a pleasure to go your direction for just a little bit. Goose, putting the wraps on this edition of The Cafe. We make this show from WXPN at the University of Pennsylvania in Philadelphia. I'm Kaleo. This has been World Cafe from NPR.
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4: Here's your latest forecast for the Rangeley Lakes area. Lots of cloudiness today with a few spotty showers, upper 60s to near 70. Winds mostly light and variable. A few showers tonight, lows near 60. Spotty showers, milder tomorrow, low 70s. Partly cloudy Tuesday night, middle 50s. Partly sunny, warm and dry, mid 70s Wednesday. Showers return Thursday with a high of 71. I'm meteorologist Russ Murley on WRGY. Community Radio.
5: Hey, I'm Cindy House. I got carried away and put together a set around the number one. We have the new Kaya Cater featuring Rose Cousins, an Irish tune from Solas, the new Margot Silker, and a little birthday tribute to David Crosby. Hope you can join me this

welcome to Folk Alley, your weekly deep dive of the best in folk roots and Americana. I'm your host, Cindy House. Coming up, I get carried away and put together a set around the number one with your new music from Kaya Cater featuring Rose Cousins, an Irish tune from Solas, and the new Margot Silker. But first, a little tribute to David Crosby, born August 14th, 1941. He was a foundational architect of the 60s and 70s folk rock sound, co-founding the Byrds and Crosby, Stills, and Nash. He revolutionized popular music with complex vocal harmonies, and in his later years had a great Twitter account. Here's Crosby, Stills, and Nash with Guinevere.

That's David Crosby, a cover of Joni Mitchell's song For Free featuring Sarah DeRose that he released in 2021. That was the title track to his final

This new track from the Canadian singer-songwriter features another fellow Canadian, Rose Cousins. Let's take a listen. This is new from Kaya Cater. It's Sydney.

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We see the

0: Rose Cousins, going back to 2012, I am partial to that Rose C album, We Have Made a Spark, that was recorded in Somerville, Massachusetts, just outside of Boston. My old stomping grounds. Got a lot of great folks from that scene on Rose's record, including Jennifer Kimball, known for being one half of the story, along with Jonathan Brooke. In fact, we'll hear them in just a little bit. I'm Cindy Howes, and you're listening to Folk Alley.
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0: Jonathan Brooke and Jennifer Kimball met in 1981 while they were first-year students at Amherst College. They would perform under the name Jonathan and Jennifer throughout the Boston area until they graduated. They eventually changed their name to The Story, and their debut album came out in 1991, Grace and Gravity. They were known for their ethereal and dissonant vocal harmonies. We'll take a listen to a song from that debut album. Here's The Perfect Crime from The Story.

New music from Riley Downing, the frontman for Des Lawn, an Americana and country soul band from New Orleans, named after Des Lawn Street in the Lower Ninth Ward. Riley's new solo album, Landfill Poetry, is going to be out on August 28th. He was raised in rural Missouri, where he was a trash man, and that song is based on his actual experience at the landfill. In fact, if you're thinking, wow, that really sounds like John Prine, he just signed with John Prine's record label, Oh Boy. It's Cindy Howes. Thank you for listening to Folk Alley. Okay, I wanted to play this new song from Kebmo, One Day Away. I got carried away and ended up making a set of one song, so apologies for this corny DJ thing, but we have to get our kicks how we can. This is new from Kebmo. It's One Day Away.

0: How fun wrapping up our one set. That's Gillian Welch with One Morning, Bob Dylan, One More Cup of Coffee, and Keb Moe with One Day Away. That's from Keb's upcoming album, The Breakdown. You know, I hardly ever do that kind of thing, but it was fun. Maybe I'll do it again sometime. It's a good challenge for the old brain. There's lots of song titles up here. Might as well use it for good. Coming up, we will hear a song for an Irish highwayman. I'm Cindy Howes, and you're listening to Folk Alley.
1: Hey, everybody. My name is Rowan Haynes, and I'm from Rangeley. You know what I do in my spare time? I listen to WRGY. It's one of the most fantastic radio stations in Rangeley. In fact, we're the only one. So tune us in. Stream us live. We're good to go every day. WRGY is the best there is. And radio. Bye-bye.
0: The Newry Highwayman is a traditional folk song found in Ireland, England, the U.S., and Canada under many different names. The earliest known version is from 1788. This version is from Solas's debut album, which turned 30 years old this past May. It was released in May of 1996. And it still sounds fresh, I gotta tell you. Let's do it. It's the Newry Highwayman from Solas.

Valerie June wrapping up that set, who is about to release a covers EP in September and has just about wrapped up a tour with Ani DeFranco, which that is such a perfect pairing. Lucky you if you get to see that show. That is the traditional folk tune Handsome Molly, which was recorded in tribute to Doc Watson from the I Am Pilgrim Doc Watson at 100 compilation. Heard an instrumental from Sierra Hull featuring Bela Fleck, and it was Solas starting us off. Margot Silker's next album is coming out in October. She has a great talent of finding songs to perform, this one written by her friend Christy Hayes from Montana. It uses those roadside memorial crosses that you sadly see everywhere along the highway and explores mortality, the lingering and the rippling effects of sudden tragedy. Little White Crosses, new from Margot Silker on Folk Alley.

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1: That's Blind Pilot on Folk Alley, the Portland, Oregon band featuring frontman Israel Nebaker. 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So if Israel Nebaker is saying that, sign me up. 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

Here's your latest forecast for the Rangeley Lakes area. Clouds will stick around tonight. And we may see a few more showers. The temperature's dipping to near 60. Winds nearly calm. Lots of clouds on Tuesday. Spotty showers. Highs near 72. Partly cloudy Tuesday night, 55. Partly sunny and warmer, mid-70s Wednesday. Showers, 71 on Thursday. Sunny and dry Friday. I'm meteorologist Ross Merley on WRGY Real Community Radio.

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1: Most people know this song as La Mer, and in French, La Mer means the sea. 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And personally, if you don't mind my saying so, my French never sounded better.

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0: Here's your latest forecast for the Rangeley Lakes area. Clouds will stick around tonight. We may see a few more showers. The temperature's dipping to near 60. Winds nearly calm. Lots of clouds on Tuesday. Spotty showers. Highs near 72. Partly cloudy Tuesday night, 55. Partly sunny and warmer, mid-70s Wednesday. Showers, 71 on Thursday. Sunny and dry Friday. I'm meteorologist Russ Murley on WRGY, Real Community Radio.
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1: 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And we want to say thank you to Moose Underwriter, the Rangeley Hideaway, your mountain town workspace with coffee that inspires.

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In late 16th century England, Agnes, a healer sensitive to the world around her, builds a home with William, a local tutor and aspiring playwright. 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We'll be popping the popcorn.

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1: Here's your latest forecast for the Rangeley Lakes area. Clouds will stick around tonight. And we may see a few more showers. The temperature's dipping to near 60. Winds nearly calm. Lots of clouds on Tuesday. Spotty showers. Highs near 72. Partly cloudy Tuesday night, 55. Partly sunny and warmer, mid-70s Wednesday. Showers, 71 on Thursday. Sunny and dry Friday. I'm meteorologist Russ Murley on WRGY, Real Community Radio.
2: From Virginia Humanities, this is With Good Reason. The lives of many of the jazz greats were intertwined with the struggle for racial equality.
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2: All this and more today on With Good Reason. First, the news.

every voice and sing has been called the African American National Anthem. It started out as a poem by James Weldon Johnson in 1900, and then his brother John Rosman Johnson set it to music. In 1919, the NAACP adopted the song as its national anthem.

0: From Virginia Humanities, this is With Good Reason. I'm Sarah McConnell. Today, the history of jazz and civil rights. But first, jazz music is one of America's great cultural contributions, and it hastened the arrival of the civil rights movement. Antonio Garcia is a trombonist and the former director of jazz studies at Virginia Commonwealth University. He says the personal and professional lives of jazz greats such as Louis Armstrong, Miles Davis, and John Coltrane can't be divorced from the struggle for racial equality. He says they contributed significantly to racial understanding and social progress. Tony, the African-American music critic Stanley Crouch wrote, "Jazz predicted the civil rights movement more than any art in America." What did he mean by that, predicted the civil rights movement?
1: I guess I would have to say that the most important premise for me in art is that you can't separate art from the people who make it. If racism and civil rights and oppression are a part of America, then the people who create art and people who create music and jazz are going to reflect that. So if you listen closely to the music and you follow the musicians, you can feel the things come bubbling to the surface that become part of the civil rights movement.
0: What's the first inclination in jazz music that we are sort of moving in that direction?
1: Really, with jazz starting around 1900, 1910 or so, the first person who really brings the issue to light is Louis Armstrong. And Louis Armstrong is a musical genius who could sing what he could play on the trumpet, and he could play on the trumpet what he could sing. I've got a recording of him from an excerpt from a recording he did called Hotter Than That. And if we listen to it, try to imagine if you were going to sing these vocal lines that he sings, and make your face move in the way that it would take to make these sounds. Think about that as you listen to him sing, and then listen to his trumpet playing, and we'll talk about that in a second.

0: so fun.
1: Well, the thing about it is that Louis Armstrong was often viewed as being some sort of entertainer who was Uncle Tomming to the white community, who was exaggerating black mannerisms in order to appeal to the commercialism of a white audience. But when I look at videos and I hear Louis Armstrong sing, and I try to scat sing myself as a musician, I realize you can't make those sounds with your voice unless you contort your face to a certain degree. It's impossible. And so I view Louis as being someone who was merely moving his face into unusual contortions in order to make the musical art that he wanted to make. Later on, when the Little Rock Seven were being kept out of schools in Arkansas, Louis Armstrong actually canceled a State Department tour that President Eisenhower had invited him to take overseas because of the fact that he said, I can't go represent my country overseas if we can't represent our people here in the way that I think they should. And even in New Orleans, he was given the opportunity to serve as king in the Zulu Parade, which is an African-American parade of benefactors. The city of New Orleans said he couldn't perform there if his jazz group was integrated. And he had a white trombonist, and he actually pulled his concert from his hometown in New Orleans. And for that, I salute him.
2: So you've brought along selections from several jazz artists after Louis Armstrong to show how the civil rights movement really was expressed through jazz music.
1: Right, true.
2: What's the next piece on the continuum that you think helps show us that?
1: Well, the next person is another great jazz icon and a wonderful trumpet player in jazz and composer, Miles Davis. Matter of fact, the piece of music that I've brought forth is not a civil rights-oriented piece. This piece, So What, is simply known as the most influential jazz piece in the world. And we'll take a minute to listen to it, and I'll talk to you about Miles' role and in civil rights, but also his the way he was a pivotal figure in how musicians were being treated at the time in the late 1950s.
2: Why is it called So What, do you think?
1: I'm not sure that there's a definite historical answer, but when you listen to this track, you hear that the melody starts in the bass, and the piano, Bill Evans, answers with two notes, and that feels very much like So What? So we get this bass going. So what?

0: So this particular piece, which he recorded in 1959 on the Kind of Blue album, has become the most popular album of its time and really the most popular album ever sold in jazz. In terms of jazz and civil rights, he was oppressed as an average African-American would be just because of his appearance. There was a time when he was appearing in a club in New York. There's a famous photo of him standing bloodied in front of a club in New York. And this was after he was on a break from his own gig, stood out in front to relax, and the police came up and asked him what he was doing there, and he said, "I'm performing, this is a break, etc." And they harassed him and beat him. This is an example of how, you know, African-American jazz musicians, the average African-American, found himself or herself as a focus of discrimination at that time in the late 1950s, early 1960s. And Miles represented for many people the epitome of a jazz artist, and yet he wasn't getting the respect from the community that he had hoped for.
1: Another one of the musical compositions you brought was one by Charles Mingus. He was a bass player, and the piece that you have is The Fables of Faubus. How does that play into perceptions of jazz and civil rights music?
0: Well, this is a piece written at the same time as So What, the piece we've just heard. And Charles Mingus, the bass player composer, has written a piece that directly satirizes Arkansas Governor Orville Faubus's decision not to let the Little Rock Seven, the seven school kids, go into integrated schools in Arkansas, keeping the schools segregated.
1: Would it have been meant for a white audience?
0: Well, I think a recording like this speaks to not just preaches to the choir, but also to help influence those who perhaps have not made up their minds, or even some of those who felt they were entrenched in opposition, to reflect, to consider the possibility that there is a brighter future ahead and a more positive approach. The excerpt that I've chosen, you'll hear elements of musical satire that sound like exaggerated in some strange way. And that exaggeration is the point of this music. Mingus felt as though the political stance of segregation was so absurd that you'd have to exaggerate how absurd it is, and he exaggerates it through his music.

0: something about Mingus himself. What was he like?
1: Mingus is considered to be an unusual character, but that I think all great artists have their unusual character qualities. But Mingus was a very prolific composer. He was a large man who played a large instrument, the bass, and he often spoke somewhat in what people might consider riddles. But when you read his writings and you listen to his speech, you realize that there's a great thinker back there.
0: The next piece of music that you brought for me is from the drummer Max Roach, and I've never heard anything like this. You kind of have to prepare yourself for it. This is a studio session where he's engaged in a duet with someone who's screaming.
1: Yes, this excerpt is extremely pointed, much more so even than the Mingus example. It comes from Max Roach's suite called We Insist, Freedom Now. How can you be more pointed in a title than that? He's looking for freedom for the African American in American society. And this suite peaks at this particular movement when Max Roach and the vocalist Abby Lincoln are in a duo, just drums and voice, and they are expressing the rage and the frustration that comes from being oppressed. I think we should just take a listen.

I have to point out that that goes on for a lot longer than what you've just heard, which is appropriate considering the title. After that piece was recorded, Max Roach was in many ways blacklisted by the recording company, and the recording itself went out of print. What I think was an interesting counterpoint to the piece was that after this screaming portion is a segment called Peace, P-E-A-C-E, which reflects, as Max Roach said, the feeling of exhaustion that comes after you've done everything you can to assert yourself towards freedom. And I think that reflected very quickly in one recording some of the extremes of working towards the civil rights movement. I'd like you to hear this next piece in that framework. John Coltrane's Alabama, which was recorded in 63, is reflective. It's meditative. When you listen to this track, imagine that instead of hearing John Coltrane's saxophone, you were hearing Martin Luther King speak. That was his intent when he composed this piece, which was recorded 3 months after the 16th Street bombings in Alabama in 1963, which killed several little girls. Let's take a listen.

0: 63 and what we could do to move forward. Part of what Coltrane did to move forward was performing at a number of benefit concerts for Dr. King and his movement, which is certainly an integral part, a focal part of social change and its intersection with jazz. He played in that very recording of So What that we heard, and he played in a variety of different kinds of approaches where he would often hurl what we call sheets of sound against the wall. Think of Jackson Pollock paintings, if you would, where buckets of paint and splatters were thrown against the wall. He was a very spiritual person at the peak of his career, and this recording had been made during the peak of that reflection, and I think shows the evolution of the man as well as the evolution of his artwork.
1: One last jazz artist that you've included is sort of a surprise to me. It's Tito Puente, and he, of course, brought in this influence of Latino music. What do you think his music illustrated as part of this force during that time?
0: Well, if you think about someone who really represented the professional musical mainstream of the Latino music in America, and as an Iorican myself, that would be an Iowan mother and a Puerto Rican father. It makes me an Iorican. I think very fondly upon Tito Puente as someone who looked like us, sounded like us in terms of my father's generation, and Tito represents that. Take a listen to this particular track, Para Los Romberos, which is a mambo, a very high energy, and I think anyone walking down the street listening to someone such as Tito would say, here's someone at the top of their game.

0: is great. Did you grow up listening to some of this music?
1: A little bit of that, but I also grew up listening to the big bands from the Iowa side of my Irican background, and later on I got a chance to meet and perform with Tito Puente, which was a wonderful experience for me personally.
0: Did these genres blend at some point, kind of famously? Do you start to see classical jazz American musicians incorporating some of the mambo music?
1: Oh, absolutely. And that's the story of the melting pot of America. And Dizzy Gillespie was actually a musician, a trumpet player in jazz, who most successfully made that integration happen by hiring a Cuban percussionist drummer named Chano Pozo in his big band, and completely changing the evolution of jazz forever by bringing mainstream Cuban rhythms and sounds into, at the time, bebop jazz language in the 1940s.
0: So let's close out the show with one of your own compositions. It's called Bittersweet, S-U-I-T-E. What a great name.
1: Well, the title, I'm sure, has been used many times before. And in the example that you'll hear our fine students at Virginia Commonwealth University's Jazz Orchestra 1.
0: Well, thank you for talking with me today on With Good Reason.
1: Thank you, Sarah. It's been a pleasure.

0: Antonio Garcia is a trombonist and the former director of jazz studies at Virginia Commonwealth University. Coming up next, Beyond Lift Every Voice and Sing. Many people think of George Gershwin's Porgy and Bess as the first Broadway opera to feature sympathetic African-American characters. But some 30 years earlier, songwriter Bob Cole, along with the brothers James and John Johnson, were writing progressive and sophisticated musicals with fully realized black characters. Paula Marie Seniors is my next guest today. She's a professor of sociology at Virginia Tech. Her latest book is called Beyond Lift Every Voice and Sing. In it, she looks at the lives of these composers whose theater productions helped break down the stereotyped portrayals of black Americans. Paula, most of us have heard of the great musical theater collaborations of people like Rodgers and Hammerstein and Gilbert and Sullivan, but know less about the black songwriting team of Bob Cole and the brothers James and Rosamond Johnson. Tell me about them.
1: Okay, well, Bob.

0: Cole was from Athens, Georgia, and he moved to New York. He then joined in partnership with the Johnson Brothers, and they wrote, produced, and directed two very successful Black Broadway musicals, Shoe Fly Regiment, 1906 to 1908, and The Red Moon, 1908 to 1910. Shoe Fly Regiment was based on the Black heroic soldiers of the Spanish-American War. They wrote it at the time period when Theodore Roosevelt was arguing that the Black soldiers had been cowards, when in fact they had been the heroes, and they won the Spanish-American War. And so they put Black soldiers on the stage as the heroes of this war. And they also had a section in the musical where they put Black men and Black women in a college, which was like Tuskegee Institute, which was founded by Booker T. Washington.
1: What else was notable about that musical for its time?
0: It was the first time ever that a Black man and a Black woman portrayed a romantic love scene on stage. Previously, Blacks could, James Weldon Johnson said that there was a love scene taboo, and he said that Black men and Black women could only mate on stage in a minstrelesque or buffoonery style. You would never see Black men and Black women as fully rounded human beings. And so this was the first time that Black men and Black women portrayed romantic love.
1: And how were they portrayed in Shoe Fly?
0: They were portrayed as college students, as the heroes of the Spanish-American War. A Black man had a romantic relationship with the Filipino, because we have to understand that the Spanish-American War occurred in both the Philippines and in Cuba.
1: Where do you think that came from? Had somebody else done something that gave them the courage to do that?
0: This was them. This came from them. This came from their ideology. It came from seeing their parents in loving relationships. Bob Cole's father was a Black Seminole. His mother was a Black woman. They met during slavery. And he saw this wonderful relationship between his mother and his father. James Weldon Johnson's father was a freeman from Virginia. His mother, Helen Louise Dillett, was a woman of Haitian ancestry. And they saw this loving relationship. And so they modeled after what they saw in their families. And they wanted to portray Black men and Black women as fully formed human beings, as romantic people.
1: Were those musicals seen by white audiences?
0: Yes. They refused to have segregated performances, so they were performed for both Black and white audiences. The Black audiences for Shoe Fly Regiment loved the romantic representation. They loved the heroes of the Spanish-American War. The white press was resistant. You have to understand that they put Black soldiers on stage armed. And this brought fear to whites, especially the critics who saw it. So they did not appreciate this representation.
1: You mentioned another one. They really only collaborated on these two popular musicals. The other one was The Red Moon. What was that about?
0: Okay, so The Red Moon was, I say, based on the Black and Native Americanization program at Hampton Institute in Hampton, Virginia. And this occurred in 1876, where this Black industrial institution got Native American students to go to school with them. The real life experience of Blacks were segregated from the Native Americans. They were not allowed to date them, but the white teachers and administrators were allowed to date and marry the Native American students. Cole and Johnson reimagined this program, and they put Black and Native American romance on stage in a Hampton-like institute. The heroine was named Minnehaha. She was half Black and half Native American.
1: Who thought of that screenplay or that script
0: scenario?
1: And how did they know about it?
0: I would surmise that Bob Cole probably was instrumental given his Black Seminole heritage. So he would have been more attuned or more sensitive to these types of relationships, given that his father was a Black Seminole and his mother was a former slave.
1: Speaking of highly educated, which one of them was the one who wrote a song that was later appropriated by Yale? It's the Bula Bula, Bula Bula.
0: It was Bob Cole with the first Johnson, and it was appropriated, and I'm saying that nicely, by Yale. They actually published it in 1897, and Alan Hirsch appropriated and published it in 1901.
1: You write how these men were also influenced by two of the major African-American icons of the era, Booker T. Washington and the boxer Jack Johnson.
0: Yes.
1: Tell me how so.
0: Jack Johnson was a very successful boxer in the late 1800s, early 1900s. And he was very strong. He was very sophisticated. He wore beautiful clothes. He drove fancy cars. He dated and married white women, which was verboten for the time period. But he was the definitive black male masculine icon. And so the Johnsons and Cole, they wanted to personify this very, very vibrant black masculinity, given the virulent stereotypes of black masculinity previous.
1: And which of them was particularly influenced by Booker T. Washington?
0: They both were. They idolized him. And this was at a time period where everybody idolized Booker T. Washington. And so they modeled their lives after him, as well as W.E.B. Du Bois, who was the radical of that time period.
1: You also write about the emergence of the cult of true womanhood.
0: Mm-hmm.
1: What's the cult of true womanhood?
0: Okay. The cult of true womanhood says that white women are innocent, pure, virginal, and black women are presented as the antithesis of the cult of true womanhood. Cole and Johnson, as well as the women in their musicals, wanted to change this representation of black women, and they wanted them to be part of this cult of true womanhood of innocent, pious, pure woman.
1: James Weldon Johnson, one of the brothers, was the one who wrote the words to the black national anthem, Lift Every Voice and Sing. And Rosamond Johnson, his brother, wrote the music.
0: Yes.
1: When was that?
0: So in 1896, both James Weldon Johnson and J. Rosamond Johnson were living in Jacksonville, Florida, and they wrote the black national anthem, Lift Every Voice and Sing, for Emancipation Day. And 500 school children sung it, became very successful, and it made its way around the country. So by 1920s, it was adopted by the National Association for the Advancement of Colored People as their national song, and then it became the black national anthem.
1: Rosamond Johnson, the one who wrote the music, eventually moved to England to escape racism, you write, and educate his children.
0: Yes. So what happened, J. Rosamond Johnson was hired to run this music school in London, England. And he writes to his brother, he said, you know, should we stay in England? And his brother said, I think it would be better if you raised your son, it was assumed that it would be a son, it was a daughter, raised your son, an Englishman, rather than face the racism and hostility in the U.S. So for a brief period of time, he stayed in England, but he had this lust to be on stage, so he came back to the U.S., and he was the musical director for Gershwin's Porgy and Bess.
1: I was so tickled to see that in your dedication, you mentioned that your parents named you after the great singer and activist Paul Robeson.
0: Yes, yes. My parents wouldn't tell me who he was. They would say that the book is up there, Here I Stand, and they say when you're ready, you can read it and find out who you're named after.
1: Let's play one of the songs by Paul Robeson, maybe something that you particularly love that has meaning for you.
0: Okay. I love The Insurgent General. He sang it in support of the Spaniards who were fighting against fascism during the Spanish Civil War.
2: The

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2: From Virginia Humanities, this is With Good Reason. I'm Sarah McConnell. Almost half of all the people in the world are bilingual, but in the U.S., it's only 20%. It turns out there's some really great benefits to bilingualism, from higher-paying jobs to a delay in dementia. Meg Medina is a Newbery Medal-winning author who incorporates Spanish words and phrases into her English-language children's books. She recently spoke to an audience of young students at the Massanutten Public Library in Harrisonburg, Virginia, and the kids spoke too, sharing how they feel about being bilingual.
3: Hi, my name is Sawyer Huff, and I'm going to explain why it's fun to be bilingual.
4: Being bilingual is something special. Not many people have it, so if you do have it, that is something special.
5: Si solo hablo English, I couldn't talk with my grandma and grandpa.
4: But it is important to be bilingual because you're going to have less chance of having dementia. Dementia.
6: El dicen al... Lo mismo, I am different, I am único, él lo repite, I am different, I am bilingüe.
2: Those adorable voices came from students speaking at the Central Library in Harrisonburg, Virginia. Later in the show, author and professor Nishan Battle describes the adultification of black girls. But first, here's an edited version of a presentation by Meg Medina on writing children's books that honor and celebrate Latinos and her particular love for Spanglish.
7: Kids always ask me, so why are all your characters Latina? And I say, well... Porque soy Latina, right? You know, I lived like a lot of the kids who just spoke. At home, completamente en español, frijoles, arroz blanco, empanadas, lucha libre. That was my life after school. And during the day, Twinkies and pizza and my friends and Ringolario and Tag and Mrs. Zuckerman, all those things were inside of me. Here's the weird thing, though. I don't know if you know anything about Cuba. It has this beautiful thing called clave. It sounds like this. Escucha. When you get it, join me, okay? Ahora, esa clave... Clave is a beat in Cuban music that is considered sacred. It does not change. You can put horns on it, bongos, a bass. You can put Celia Cruz. You could put these days Pitbull singing on it. Whoever you want. No cambia. It's considered sacred. It's this one thing that can't change ever. So I was growing up in New York in the 70s. When these people hit. Johnny Pacheco, Hector Lavoe, Willie Colon, and all those guys are top Afro-Latino jazz musicians from all over Latin America. And they turned the Bronx on fire in New York. That is how I learned to dance. I love to dance salsa, merengue, or Latin dance. I learned it listening to albums by Celia Cruz in hot, overheated apartments with other teenagers the way my mother didn't want me to do. But that's what I did. Everybody needs something inside of themselves that doesn't change. Something that guides you from the time you're young to the time you die. A beat that is not shaken, a thing inside you that is sacred. And so my clave is family and culture and where those things intersect. Like a lot of you, I have two cultures inside of me, just like what you said. They're all mixed up in there. You'll notice that my name is Meg. Oh, that's what people call me here. But really, it's even worse. It's Margaret Rose. Okay? ¿Por qué? Because when my father left, my mother was so angry. She said, I want the most Anglo-sounding name. Nada. Like, so my entire family has people named Carmen, Maria, Diego, Consuelo, and Margaret Rose. They are you know, she had to make a statement. Pero bueno. Okay. So I write our realities. I write our families. I write what it is to be us right now. So how do I honor that? The first thing that I do is that I honor it through language, which is, makes it so exciting to me. I think language is the most important thing in my books to connect readers to Latino culture. So I love Spanglish, and I do not make any apologies for Spanglish. Here's what it looks like. Here's where Mercy Suarez changes gears. The first page. To think... only yesterday, I was in chancletas, sipping lemonade and watching my twin cousins run through the sprinkler in the yard. And now I'm here in Mr. Patchett's class, sweating in my polyester school blazer and waiting for this torture to be over. That's how the novel starts. It's picture day, which is torture for everybody. Pero mira las chancletas. Everybody who is Latino, as soon as I say chancletas, raise your hand if you knew exactly what I was talking about. Claro. In my mind, it's the pink rubber ones that my mother always bought at El Tengseng, right? They came in handy. So it evokes immediately in one word when the reader comes to the book, they see their family there immediately. I honor our culture through language. I honor our culture by writing us into American history because we've been part of American history. We are part of American history. I love to write the story of family with love and respect. Now more than ever, because there are so many characterizations right now that are not representative of the people I knew, of the people I know. Where family is everything. In a word, it is everything. Everything begins and ends with your family. I also write about very hard things in families, even for little kids. This is Mercy Suarez Changes Gears that won this year's Newbery, which was just a wonderful experience for me. But it is about hard things. I'm going to give you the inside scoop so you know. It's based on some things that were happening really in my own life as a little kid and as an adult. My grandmother from my father's mother, we called her the general, el jefe, right? Y la otra, acá, that's my mother's mother, Abuela Vena. Abuela Vena, sweet. She was nervous. She was always worried that something was going to kill me. Niña! Amárrate ese abrigo. Tie your coat. El autobús te va a agarrar y te va a arrastrar hasta que mueras. You're going to be dragged to your death with your jacket by the bus. She was great, though. If I wanted to eat 10 Twinkies at a sitting, sí, mi vida, ¿cómo no? El azúcar no le hizo daño a nadie. A little sugar doesn't hurt anybody. Okay. So when I was writing the novel, Mercy Suarez Changes Gears, I had lots of old people in my life. I was here in Virginia. Javier's mother, my husband's mother, Adela, we call her Ola. Adela was living with us because she had fallen in New York City in her apartment. Nobody had found her for many, many hours. And we said, que va, Adela, you have to come live with us. Yeah, you need... to be closer to us. Okay, she came to live. También, my mother came to live. Unfortunately, my mother was very sick. She had started to lose weight. We didn't know why. My mother had advanced stage cancer. And she didn't come alone. She was like a salt and pepper shaker with Tiaisa. Tiaisa was her sister. And Tiaisa had had a stroke. and was in a wheelchair. And so I said, okay, bring Isa. Now, who's keeping count? How many old people is that? So there's three old people. There's three teenagers in the house. There's Javier and me. There's a dog. And there's two cats. And one of the cats needs medicine for her nerves. So that's the household that we're working with here. So in the beginning, it was kind of cool. But then things start to get tough. We had hospice workers coming in and out, and doctors and needles and tons of medicine. And my kids start to feel very squeezed out. And they were teenagers, and they had had enough. When I was writing Mercy Suarez Changes Gears, I was thinking about all of that. I was thinking about my son in particular, him. Here he is with Ola. He came to my bedroom one night, and he said, he woke me up. He was really angry. He had gone down to get a sandwich in the middle of the night, as 16-year-old boys do. And I said, what's the matter with you? Why are you so angry? And he said, Ola came out to say goodnight. And I said, okay, so what's the problem with that? And he said, she wasn't wearing pants. So stuff like that happened, right? It was like, my husband still says he will never unsee that. That's always going to be with him. That's forever. So, mira, it was hard. And then we started to lose people. My mom did pass, and all of that went down in our family. Here's what I thought. I said, I'm writing this book for kids who are 9, 10, 11, 12. And usually that's a really fun part of life. But I think that kids who are 9, 10, 11, 12, hard things happen in families then too. And kids are not blind. They see these things. They hear the conversation about financial difficulties, about job difficulties, about illnesses, about death. They're present, and they need a roadmap. So when I was writing Mercy Suarez Changes Gears, I tried to make a funny book that would capture what it is to be 11 and have to deal with a girl like Edna Santos every day. Pero también, I wrote a book about hard things that you see and how one family figures out how to pull together and face that. Because there will be hard things. And that's when you need your family and your friends to help you through those things. So, I love it when to see kids reading my book and asking questions and connecting with it. Probably my favorite thing that happens is when a kid comes up to me and says, oh my gosh, my tia is just like tia Ines, or I have an abuela just like that. I love it when it happens from a Latino kid, and I love it when it's from somebody who's completely outside the culture and says their aunt, their grandmother, their father, their mother is exactly that way. Because the truth is, there are so many ways that we are similar. There are so many ways that we love each other that are exactly the same in English y en español. That's what I want to celebrate.
2: Meg Medina is the New York Times bestselling author of Mercy Suarez Changes Gears. Up next, in 1915, Janie Porter Barrett opened a school for young Black girls in trouble. She taught them important life skills and instilled in them the self-esteem they sorely needed, while so many of them were being treated and punished like adults. My next guest is Nashawn Battle, a criminal justice professor at Virginia State University, who says this perception and treatment of Black girls continues today. Nashawn, where do the prejudices or stereotypes of young African-American girls come from?
8: Well, historically, they were considered property. these Black girls were not afforded the opportunity to live out their girlhood because their bodies were being used as commodities for economic prosperity.
2: The legal system actually wrote this into the law.
8: Yes, it was written into the law. And so there's this genealogy of a lack of protection of Black girls that stems from slavery, but has continued a legacy going on into modern day movements such as Say Her Name.
2: You also write about the case of Virginia Christian.
8: Yes, it was in 1912. She was accused of murder and she ultimately was executed. And she was the first female of any race to be executed in Virginia during the 20th century. Now, at the time, there was also the Virginia Federation of Colored Women's Clubs who galvanized together to try to stop the execution of Virginia Christian, but she still was executed.
2: Was this treated as a sensational murder case at the time?
8: Well, at the time, Virginia Christian was constantly referred to as a woman in the newspapers when she was indeed still, in fact, a girl. And she was referred to as extremely stocky and dark. And the employer was referred to as petite and frail and an established woman in the community.
2: But was there an outcry against executing this child?
8: There was an outcry by the Virginia Federation of Colored Women's Clubs, but there also were some in the Black community that wanted to disassociate themselves with Virginia Christian. There was not, from my research, any type of outcry from white communities.
2: What was the law for how the state was allowed to treat youthful offenders?
8: That really leads into the center of my research that is really interested in what spaces are created by Black women to promote social and legal justice. And so 3 years later, what you have is the establishment of the Virginia Industrial School for Colored Girls by the Virginia Federation of Colored Women's Clubs and Janie Porter Barrett, who was the president of that club. And the case that actually spearheaded the opening of that school was an 8-year-old girl who stole a lollipop. And so Janie Porter Barrett said, well, I will take the child. And the judge did not know that Janie Porter Barrett was a Black woman, but the decision had already been made before he realized the race of Janie Porter Barrett.
2: Tell me more about that case. Where did that take place and what had happened?
8: It was around Hampton, Virginia, and the little girl stole a lollipop. The sentence was going to be 6 months in an adult prison.
2: Are you kidding me?
8: No.
2: That's shocking.
8: Yes, it will. I guess depending on who you're talking to, for some people, it can be shocking. And for certain groups of color, it's not shocking at all.
2: So help me understand who Janie Porter Barrett is.
8: Janie Porter Barrett claimed to have been a child of a slave owner. She never knew her father, but her mother was a former slave. Her mother worked for a rich white woman who took care of the both of them. And at the time, that woman actually suggested that Janie Porter Barrett try to pass for white and live this more privileged life. And her mother was against that idea. And so Janie Porter Barrett went on to receive an education. She went to Hampton University, and the classes that she took and the professors that she had really influenced her to pursue a life of activism and community service. And so she was the first president of the Virginia Federation of Colored Women's Clubs, and that was their first act to establish a home for girls who were considered delinquent. The home was opened in 1915 with roughly about 15 girls, and Janie Porter Barrett had a really unique method of really encouraging girls to find their life purpose, to identify who they were and who they could be. Mm-hmm. And she wanted them to not only have self-love, but she wanted them also to develop a sense of sisterhood, this idea of I'm my sister's keeper, and no girl would be left behind at all.
2: How was she so wise? How did she understand what they needed and what would help them grow?
8: She viewed them as humans, and she realized that most of these girls were viewed as threats to society, never given a chance, and girls who never had a voice. One thing that Barrett always did when the girls would enter her home is she would make sure that they received a bath and that their bedding was clean, because that was symbolic for them having a renewal of self. She believed that every girl who entered her home could be transformed. She believed it. And when you actually believe that, and I know that even as a professor, when you actually believe in your students, when you believe they can really be their best selves, that alone is often motivation for them to want to present their best selves.
2: It's so interesting that she created what they came to call the Janie Porter School for Colored Girls in Virginia. And it was, I guess some would call it a reform school, but it sounds like a finishing school.
8: Well, you know, they did really great things in that home. She taught them sewing skills. She taught them how to garden. She taught them entrepreneurial skills from 1915 for decades until she retired.
2: Are you still seeing Black girls today in the judiciary system being adultified in this way?
8: Yes. I think of the incident that occurred in Texas where Black children were at a pool party and there was a police officer who's sitting on top of a Black girl in her bikini. We know of the case of the girl who was body slammed by a security guard when she was in class. And when you have the young man who was not going to be able to graduate because he had locks in his hair.
2: Oh, yeah. He was at the Oscars.
8: Yes. So when you say that we're still having a conversation about laws that need to be in place based upon how someone's hair naturally grows out of their head, what that does to the mental capacity, what that does to the psyche of a race. So when you ask, is any of this shocking for me or any other people in the Black race, it's almost like, please just reflect on these various basic rights that we have to face on a daily basis, and then wonder again, is it shocking for any of us? And then the answer would be undoubtedly no.
2: Nashawn Battle is a professor at Virginia State University and the author of Black Girlhood, Punishment and Resistance, Reimagining Justice for Black Girls in Virginia. With Good Reason is produced by Virginia Humanities, which acknowledges the Monacan Nation, the original people of the land and waters of our home in Charlottesville, Virginia. Our production team is Allison Quantz, Matt Darrow, and Lauren Francis. Special thanks to Jenny Taylor for booking assistance. For the podcast or to comment, go to withgoodreasonradio.org. I'm Sarah McConnell. 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
2: Here's your latest forecast for the Rangeley Lakes area. Clouds will stick around tonight. And we may see a few more showers. The temperature's dipping to near 60. Winds nearly calm. Lots of clouds on Tuesday. Spotty showers. Highs near 72. Partly cloudy Tuesday night, 55. Partly sunny and warmer, mid-70s Wednesday. Showers, 71 on Thursday. Sunny and dry Friday. I'm meteorologist Ross Merley on WRGY, Real Community Radio.
3: Evolution may be efficient, but it is not perfect. Otherwise, why would our heads be perched where they are?
4: No engineer would possibly have designed the neck the way we have our necks.
3: And your foot may be functional, but it is not, hands down, the best bodily design.
5: When we look at this structure, we can be awed by its magnificence, but still take a step back and say, but if I was an engineer, there's no way I would have designed it like that.
3: Yet, even with these evolutionary glitches, our bodies are made to move. And good news, our muscles remember how to do it, even if we take a long break from using them.
6: If you start exercising again, those muscle cells remember how to grow, and they will get stronger faster than before.
3: From our heads to our feet, this episode of Big Picture Science looks at what moves us.

0: People get up at the crack of dawn for many reasons.
1: It is 6:30 in the morning. We are getting ready to leave.
0: But our producer, Brian, was not rising early to get to the office.
1: We're in Eugene, Oregon for the Eugene Marathon. I'm with my fiance, Allie, and Allie is also running the marathon. Allie, how are you feeling? Any last thoughts beforehand?
2: What have we done?
0: We might be asking the same question if we also face the daunting task of running 26.2 miles, pushing the limits of what our feet, muscles, joints, and cardiovascular system can endure. But for many marathoners, hurling their bodies through space and with luck across the finish line also brings great joy. That makes sense. From our heads to our feet, our bodies are built for movement. Yet the human body is also imperfectly designed, as anyone with a stiff neck or aching back knows. So why did evolution produce these efficient yet imperfect bodies in motion? Welcome to Big Picture Science. I'm Molly Bentley. In this episode, we hear how we evolved to walk, run, dance, and even swivel our necks as we consider what moves us. It's an impressive achievement, having feet, knees, and legs with the strength and endurance to propel us along for 26 miles. But other, more modest parts of our body are no less remarkable.
3: My name is Kent Dunlap. I'm a professor of biology at Trinity College in Hartford, Connecticut. I'm a potter, and I make all sorts of vessels, but I got particularly interested in making vases, that is, pots that have necks, and began to see this constriction as both this locus of grace, but also of vulnerability. And those two equal sides of the neck really captured my attention.
0: Our language reflects this. Consider the many idioms we use to express vulnerability that, if they don't refer to our hearts, likely refer to our necks.
3: Bare your neck, or sometimes you stick your neck out in bravery, that is, you offer your vulnerability, go for the jugular. That's one of my favorites. Or life can be such a pain in the neck. So in most cases, they're sort of speaking about the neck as a burden or a sense of vulnerability.
0: Without our necks, we would lose our heads. But necks do more than provide a secure patch for our noggins. As Kent Dunlap told Seth Shostak, they perform many functions, often simultaneously. For example, they allow us to turn our head while eating and breathing, and if that doesn't go smoothly, play a role in the mechanics of coughing. It's a catalog of impressive feats, he said, yet no one had written a book about the neck, which became his inspiration. Dr. Dunlap's book is called The Neck, A Natural and Cultural History.
3: Well, one of the things I think is absolutely remarkable about the neck is how many different kinds of things it does. Certainly what I'm doing right now, that is speaking. I think speaking is one of the most glorious things that the neck does. The sound is generated from our larynx, our voice box. And while it's true that other structures of our throat and our tongue and our lips and so forth modify the sound, it really all begins there in our voice box. The neck has so many different things that go on in there. It transports blood and air and breath. It has lymph nodes in there. It has our voice in there. But also on the flip side, it's very vulnerable. And I think we all realize the vulnerability of it.
4: Yeah, well, I want to come back to that because that's a little bit surprising. You would think that by this point, evolution would have, you know, kind of taken out the vulnerability just to make sure that, you know, our genes get into the next generation. But that doesn't seem to have happened.
3: That's right. And no engineer would have possibly have designed the neck the way we have our necks. And part of that fallibility has to do with the fact that, just as I said, the neck does so many different things, and sometimes those different functions conflict with each other. So, for example, our neck to scan the environment has to be very thin. But when we have this thin structure there, all those vital tubes that go through there have to be very near the surface, so they're easily punctured or compressed or something. So one of the sources of the vulnerability is that it's hard to optimize everything at one time.
4: You know, we don't really pay that much attention to our necks. I mean, other than when I'm trying to put on a tie. But when they get sore, they're not working properly, well, we're aware of them then. You write that the construction of the neck is, and I quote, gloriously quirky and seemingly improvised. Give me a couple of examples that led you to that conclusion.
3: If you look at both our embryology and our evolution, early on, both in our fish ancestors and the early embryo, it's all laid out in this nice regular pattern. But then as embryonic development and as evolution proceeds, you just have all these different blocks of tissue that move around and that merge together and then get smeared together and so forth. And it doesn't seem like it's built by for optimal innovation. It seems more like it's sort of a sloppy renovation of the structure.
4: But isn't that true for most products that have, if you will, been produced by evolution? I mean, evolution's not a very good engineer, and many of the parts of our bodies are apparently very badly designed. A frequently cited example are our eyes, which have the best part of the retina entirely compromised by the optic nerve. So, you know, I think from the nature's point of view, it's just a matter of, well, did it work? And it's not optimal, but if it works, it's good enough, right?
3: That's right. One of the things that's a little bit unique about the neck is that we are, the region behind our head evolved from our early fish ancestors, where that region was used in breathing. And so the gills were there in early fish. And of course, when vertebrates evolved onto land, we didn't use our that tissue for breathing. So all of these scraps that were left over in the region behind our head became all these other kinds of tissues, like our tonsils, our larynx, part of our tongue, and so forth. So it started with a very much of a hodgepodge of pieces of scraps left over from our fish ancestors.
4: Our neck is also a kind of an unparalleled conduit. Our trachea, which is for breathing, that goes through our necks. Obviously, the carotid artery and presumably many other arteries go through our neck because there's this brain on top of it, and that has to be supplied with blood and so forth. So there's a lot of pressure on the neck, so to speak, to do a whole bunch of jobs effectively and without interruption. Otherwise, you're dead, right?
3: That's absolutely right. And the quantitatively, the amount of movement that goes on in your neck is astonishing. So, for example, if you think about all the blood, all the air, and all the food and saliva that pass between your head and your torso, you know, on a given day, it's about 3,000 gallons of stuff, all weighing over a ton of fluid. So even on your laziest days, you move a ton of fluid through your neck. And now if you were out mountain climbing or bicycling or something, you would even move a lot more because, of course, your heart is pumping harder.
4: One thing that I note by simple observation about our necks is that, you know, it holds up our heads, but our heads can move around. We can survey the landscape in front of us by twisting our head. A lot of animals can't do that, either because they don't have necks or they just don't have that flexibility. This surely must have helped us in terms of evolution.
3: That's what zoologists generally point to in terms of the original selective advantage, and that is that when our fish ancestors were swimming around in the water, it actually didn't really do them much good to have a neck, because in water, you want to keep your head stabilized. But once you're on the land, there's a great advantage to being able to move your head around to see things. Zoologists have proposed that the big advantage of the neck is to be able to scan the environment while you're moving and look in one direction while your body is moving in another direction, or even look all around you while your body is stationary.
4: If you look back in terms of the evolution of Homo sapiens, I mean, how far back do you have to go in evolutionary history to find the first neck? Is there some critter that had the first neck?
3: Purportedly, one of the first fossils that have found that was the missing link between aquatic organisms and four-legged terrestrial organisms was a fossil found in Greenland named Tiktaalik. And this animal also seemed to show that separation between the head and the trunk. And so in the various earliest terrestrial vertebrates, there was signs of that neck about 375 million years ago.
4: Let's look at some other animals who have extraordinary necks. We'll start with the most obvious one, and that would be the giraffe. In the early books that I read as a kid, it said that giraffes had long necks because they were stretching their necks repeatedly to reach food sources high up in the foliage, high up in the trees. But that's not the way evolution works.
3: That's right. And that's sort of a classic example that you see in many, many textbooks is the what on earth could have caused the elongation of this neck. And in one school of thought, there's this notion that that giraffes sought leaves higher up in the tree canopy and they willed their neck to stretch. But when Darwin and the idea of natural selection came around, they saw it in a different way. And that was that animals that had longer necks were better able to graze at higher regions. And those were the ones that survived drought and passed on their long neck genes to their descendants. But beyond that, it's also people have questioned this idea of the so-called high brows theory of the neck elongation, because when zoologists have looked out in the field to see whether giraffes in fact do browse very, very high during periods of drought, they just don't see that very often. But what they do see is them using their necks in sexual combat. That is, males will bash their heads and necks together when they're competing over females to mate with.
4: So, in other words, the neck is the product of sexual selection?
3: That's right. And there's lots of arguments about this, but probably in the end, it's probably a product both of sexual selection and natural selection.
4: I see. Well, it seems to have paid off. I mean, when I go to the zoo, a lot of the critters in the zoo, maybe with snakes accepted and some others, but, you know, they have necks. I mean, necks seem to be a good design.
3: They certainly do, and while giraffes have the longest living necks, they're certainly not the longest necks in history. Some dinosaurs had necks that were up to 50 feet long, that is about 13 meters and so forth. So the neck is a region which has shown enormous variability over evolutionary time.
4: What did long necks do for these dinosaurs?
3: Well, that too is a matter of debate, but many paleontologists believe that they submerged their whole body in water and then used their, but not in deep water, but then used their long necks to sort of scan out of the water and maybe hunt for prey on the shore of the lake. Certainly there are some long-necked creatures that lived completely in water, and they were evidently used their necks for grabbing prey that was zipping by them. They had big, ferocious predatory teeth.
4: Another critter that has an unusual neck is the owl, because owls, at least some of them, are able to turn their necks around almost 360 degrees. You know, when you do that, you would think that that would twist up all that plumbing that's in your neck, and you might just, you know, knock yourself unconscious because of lack of blood flow to the brain. How does the neck avoid doing that?
3: It's a good question, and you kind of wonder how a neck doesn't wring its own neck in a certain way. And a couple of modifications. One is that the big arteries which go up along the side of the neck are in spaces that go pass through holes that are very large in diameter, and so they can stretch and move within that. Another way is simply the structure of the whole neck. So we tend to think of our neck swiveling just on a single axis going straight up and down. Owls have actually two different ways that they're moving their neck when they're turning their whole head. One is this twisting of the column, but also they move their head side to side by laterally bending their neck. And so not all of the motion is twisting, some of it is bending. And that relieves some of the tension that would occur on the spinal cord as well as those arteries that you mentioned.
4: And do they do it just, in search of prey or to avoid predators? Why are they doing this?
3: Probably for prey and as well as to avoid predators. But one thing to realize is that many owls are nocturnal predators. And to see little objects in very little light, they have enormous eyes for their body size. But without going into it in a lot of detail, these large eyes that they have are not big spheres, but rather they're big cylinders which fit into their head this way. The bottom line is that owls' eyes themselves, because they're cylindrical, cannot rotate around. And so in order to see all around, they have to move their head all the way. Humans see around us by both moving our eyes and our neck, but owls have to get all of that movement through their neck.
0: Kent Dunlap is a professor of biology at Trinity College and the author of The Neck, A Natural and Cultural History.

0: Next, for many of us, activities like typing on the computer are a pain in the neck. That may be the result of how we engage our muscles.
1: My brother is a physical therapist, and he tells me over and over again when I complain to him, my back hurts from sitting in a chair, my neck hurts, and he said, those are your muscles. They get tired, and so then you start recruiting other muscles that are not as strong, smaller ones, to kind of do all this work.
0: But issues also arise when we don't use our muscles enough.
1: Then you trace back to what they're doing every day or not doing. You know, we're sitting on our gluteus maximus instead of running with them. And then we lose connection to that muscle. We lose connection to the activation of that muscle.
0: That's all coming up as we consider what moves us in this episode of Big Picture Science.

0: marathon runners Brian and Allie as they head to the race.
1: Feeling good. We ate a lot of food. We're rested. We're rushing out the door a little bit.
0: Well, it sounds like they've done all they can to prepare to run 26 miles. But how are they holding up 4 hours and more than 50,000 steps later?
2: I just finished running the marathon. My calves and quads felt like stone for the last 8 miles, but I was able to finish. I did have to lay down for about 20 minutes afterwards, so we're now in search of beer and food. Allie, what muscles are you feeling the most right now?
3: Oh, my hamstrings, my heart.
1: Why your heart?
3: The tears, the sobbing that happens at the very end.
2: I was lucky enough to get to see Allie finishing, and she did have some very joyful tears as she was crossing the finish line.
0: It sounds grueling, but also enjoyable. Something compels our producer Brian Edwards and some of our listeners to run marathons, collapse afterward, recover, and sign up for another one. To understand this compulsive behavior and what drives any of us to want to run, bike, swim, or dance, Brian sought out someone who can provide insight.
4: My name is Bonnie Tui. I am a journalist and the author of several books, including On Muscle, The Stuff That Moves Us and Why It Matters.
0: Not only do they move us, our muscles are happiest when in motion. And when it comes to emotion, they are intertwined with self-expression. They run through our bodies from our heads to our toes. The smallest ones reside within our skin. But what exactly are muscles?
4: So muscles are a tissue, but they're also an organ. And so I think the statistic that I've heard is for most people, it's about 40% of our body weight on average. And so it is not only tissue that moves us, right? Quite literally, locomotion and all that, the three different kinds, cardiac, smooth, skeletal. But what I learned in the research of this book that I did not know before was that muscle is an endocrine tissue. So it is constantly talking. It's constantly secreting these signaling molecules that travel all around our body to tell other parts of our body to do things. All of these chemicals are washing through our bodies and talking to our brain and signaling to our brain, okay, be active, get bigger. Bulking up our muscles bulks up our brain, just like actually literally our hippocampus getting bigger, learning and memory center getting bigger in response to exercise. To me was so exciting because then it was something that tangible that I could say, this is how it works.
5: I think when I originally had thought about muscles, I would think about the big ones, the ones you're flexing, the ones you're moving with, but there are all these interesting little ones that, you know, act autonomously as well. And I think you had the anecdote about when your hairs are standing on edge. That's like a little muscle, and it was like a ribbon wrapped around a bouquet. Was that the image that you used? I thought that was just so interesting. The tiny little muscles that are acting without us even knowing.
4: Exactly. Yeah. They're called the erector pili, right? These little fibers surrounding the base of the hair follicles. And I love thinking about, am I moving my hand in this way in front of you now? But I can't help but now see it the way like a porcupine's quills go up, or these little flowers kind of come up when you're A, cold, when you're B, scared, or when you're C, feeling like intense emotion. And really, honestly, by now, I can make goosebumps. Now, just even talking about erector pili, it is now a voluntary muscle for me, weirdly. But I love how these little muscle fibers are muscles that give us information about our state of being. Like, how am I feeling? And it's like, okay, I'm cold, or I'm scared, or I feel intense emotion. And I feel like that muscles are part of that conversation of being is very cool.
5: You know, one last basic thing here I think is good for us to cover is, you know, say we're flexing that bicep muscle or whatever it is, what is happening when we are, you know, activating our muscles as well?
4: So when we think about a bicep contracting or lifting a weight, it's really how our fibers, the actin and myosin are these protein filaments that kind of slide across one another. And I wish I could illustrate it to you, but it's almost like a sliding of like, you know, fibers on a loom kind of. And so when it contracts, it shortens. And when it relaxes, it lengthens. And really what is going on is that it's a transfer of energy, right? And so ATP, we kind of know, generally speaking, adenosine triphosphate, it is a molecule that actually is needed for this contraction process to happen. And interestingly enough, ATP is also needed, like when we think of rigor mortis, when that sets

0: medicine when someone dies, that it's actually the absence of ATP that then causes this like stiffening to happen right after we die. So it's needed to activate and contract, but also to relax. And so it's this whole interesting chemical, biochemical process that happens. And it really is like, it's a signal of life, right? I mean, you need those muscles to contract to live, and all over your body, voluntary and involuntary.
1: And I can't help but point out, I think your loom image was very good, but you know, you're moving your fingers, you know, kind of crisscrossing them and putting them together and pushing them in and out. And maybe that image might, you know, help people kind of see what the muscle is looking like as well. But I thought that was very illustrative as well. So I think, you know, we've been talking a little bit about the, you know, the connection between our bodies and kind of some of the greater things that happen when we are using our muscles or moving our bodies. And I think something that I found quite interesting in the book was when you talked about the idea that there are certain movements of our body that are kind of universal emotional signs between cultures and things like that. I was wondering if you could kind of talk a bit about some of these things that maybe transcend the assumptions that we have about our bodies or the ways that they're moving.
0: I found just really fascinating material about emotion states and movement. And even Darwin had a lot to say about, in Darwin's text about animals and emotions, including people, that he could not help but notice that we are given to various purposeless movements when we are moved to joy. So kids jumping for joy, dogs bounding, horses frolicking. And it is that we both, that is an expression of an internal state, but also his point was that it feels good to move. When you haven't been moving for a while, the muscles themselves moving is a pleasure. And so it's like this two-way street of we are moved to move from feelings that we might have, but also that actually getting up and moving can bring us to that emotion, to that joyful place.
1: There's the great anecdote, you know, non-human, I think about whales jumping out of water and the amount of energy that that takes, and how it seems to be that, you know, they just get a lot of joy out of doing that, and that may be one of the reasons that they're doing it. But I was wondering if we could talk about the flood of hormones and things that do go through your body when you are moving and exercising and using your muscles.
0: Right. So, you know, when we start exercising, even just after a couple of minutes, like all of these chemical changes are happening, flowing through your body. So our immune response is regulated. Inflammation is also kind of tamped down. Our mood is enhanced through various hormones surging through our system. All of these endocannabinoids and dopamine, and it's like controlling pain too. Like a pain response is often like when we're moving, we don't feel pain as acutely as when we're still. And all of these changes that happen, you know, our metabolism is ramped up, heart rates go up, all of that movement and circulation of all of these chemicals is so beneficial to our mood, our state of being, our cardiovascular system, our brain health.
1: I was really, you know, super excited when I was reading the book that, you know, you touched on the Eugene Marathon, which I had just ran a month ago with my wife. And, you know, Eugene is kind of this legendary running town, and I'd love to get into endurance and endurance sports.
0: Absolutely.
1: And how it affects the muscles. So, you know, when I was running my first marathon here in New York City, there's kind of this idea, and maybe you've heard about it, that, you know, the marathon is supposed to be it's a kind of a joke, but a 20-mile warm-up for a 6-mile race at the end of it. And the idea is that if you're feeling bad before mile 20, you might be in for a really bad time. So around like mile 13, I could start to feel like core was tightening a little bit, legs were getting a little bit heavy. I typically call them like stone legs in my mind. Like I could still move my legs. I'm not necessarily moving them any slower, but it's almost like I'm starting to forget that my knee is there, and it's just like one, you know, stick that's just being dragged back and forth. And my calves cramped up around mile 23, and I was kind of hobbling my way towards the finish line. And I think that's not an uncommon story in endurance sports. Can we talk a little bit about, you know, how are muscles able to withstand, you know, just that prolonged beating that they're getting when you're subjecting them to, you know, exercise for hours at a time?
0: You know, I think a lot of that comes down to nutrition, kind of being able to feed your, you know, muscles, as you know, are calorically expensive, right? And so when we use them, we have to make sure that we replenish the calories. And one of the facts about the human body is that we are really built to move, and we are built to move for long distances over a long period of time. And so certain muscles in evolution have enabled our great success as a species on this planet. And, you know, that muscle is the gluteus maximus, the butt muscle. And, you know, no other animal on the planet has such a large gluteus maximus. And so it has really enabled us to run for a long distance efficiently and without injury. That means that we can keep it up. We can keep it up for a long period of time. But obviously, the muscles are fatigued when you do run out of calories. And it's like if you run out of your carbohydrate stores, then you start to eat your muscle. You actually start to break down your own muscles.
1: I think that's one of the gnarliest thing about it. Yeah,
0: so
1: your body just starts to eat itself, essentially.
0: And to kind of think about how you start to break down your muscles for energy is so interesting to me, because you're like, okay, I'm using my muscles to do the thing. And yet, when I run out of energy, I need to eat my muscles in order to keep going. It just is like I think about it a little bit as an Ouroboros. Digging its tail.
1: A topic that's fascinated me for a long time and was in the book, and so I was very happy to read more about it. And that's the idea of muscle memory, but not in the way I think that people think about muscle memory. So can we kind of talk about that concept?
0: And, yes. Yeah. This was one of the most exciting things I discovered and learned about through the course of writing the book. So most of the time we think of muscle memory, we are not talking about the muscles themselves, the tissues themselves. What we're talking about are patterns that live in our motor neurons, right, which control our muscles. So classic examples, riding a bike, you don't do it for a while, but you've done it all for all this time as a youth. And so even after decades, you can kind of like pick it up again, because even though the movement might feel a little like wonky at first, you immediately fall back into it because that pattern has been sort of like baked into your memory. And then there's epigenetic, which I think is so interesting. So epigenetic muscle memory. So epigenetics, most of us, many of us are familiar with, is it's not that the genes themselves change. It's that our environment causes certain genes to turn on and off or be expressed more or less, right? So things that happen to us and that we experience over our lifetime affects this epigenetic memory. And so our muscle cells, you know, after exercise, certain chemical changes will have happened so that the genes that are associated with muscle growth are turned on. And so after, again, some months, even maybe even years, we're not really sure, that even this hiatus over like injury or illness, if you start exercising again, those muscle cells remember how to grow. And they remember all of the processes, and they will grow and get stronger faster than before.
1: The idea is really fascinating. And I think it's such an optimistic idea as well. It's kind of the idea of like, you know, and this is kind of how I would sum it up, I guess, but, you know, and correct me if I'm wrong, but it's essentially that, you know, once we have exercised and exercise regularly, our bodies remember that. And even if we stop, they will kind of kickstart and get much faster back to where you were. Yes. Because your body remembers it, essentially.
0: Yeah, and I think that's also quite encouraging. So especially all of us need rest, right? Again, to repair and to grow again. But I think also, you know, to not be so hard on yourself when you can't do something for a while, like for whatever reason that is. And then to know that because muscles are so adaptable, these tissues are incredible, like they're changing minute to minute, and they can respond so well and so quickly to changes that you make in your routine, in your movement, that you're always going to have that capacity for change. And I think that's really cool.
1: So finally, I think it'd be fun to touch on, if, you know, we have somebody who's listening, has been inspired by all of this, wants to, you know, start flexing their muscles in some way or the other, what is your favorite exercise for somebody to start?
0: Honestly, it's what their favorite movement is. I mean, I have actually had a lot of people asking me this, because they're like, I want to move again. I want to remember what it was like to do that, because I haven't had this habit in so long. So it requires some activation energy, right, to get there. And so for me, like, because joy is such an important part of movement, so back to Darwin, right? So what was the thing before you stopped moving regularly was the thing that really got you going? Like, was it riding a bike? Was it, you know, jumping rope? Was it, like, as it was for a lot of these double Dutchers I talked to for this book? I mean, these women were always jumping double Dutch as girls and hadn't jumped in decades, and started this when they were middle-aged, like this double Dutch group that now has taught thousands and thousands of people to jump rope. I mean, I just think that's joy. Like, that is something that is motivating, it's purposeful, and also it's like you can't help but smile and be so happy when you're doing it and watching it. And so it's like, just to remember what it is that you bodily really did enjoy at an earlier point in your life.
1: Well, Bonnie, thank you so much for speaking with us today.
0: Thank you. It's a pleasure to be here.
2: Bonnie Tsui is a journalist and the author of On Muscle, The Stuff That Moves Us and Why It Matters.

0: Coming up, what it takes for your feet not to fail you now. This episode of Big Picture Science is what moves us.
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0: When you kick off your shoes at the end of the day and rub your sore feet, you may not be receptive to hearing what a feat of evolution our feet are. After all, if we had evolved to have ostrich's feet, we could have avoided aching arches and swollen ankles. Podiatry would be an unknown concept, but then we wouldn't be Homo sapiens.
2: My name is Jeremy De Silva. I'm an anthropologist at Dartmouth College and the author of First Steps, How Upright Walking Made Us Human.
0: After a long day on your trotters, you may be thinking that sitting down is the most humane option, but standing up is a defining characteristic of human evolution.
2: We are the only mammal that habitually, all the time, in our adult form, and many ways in our kid form as well, move on just our extended hind limbs, just our two legs, that we are bipedal. There are mammals out there that swing and swim, and mammals that move around on all fours. You look outside your window, you might see a squirrel or a dog or a cat moving on all fours. That's the typical way a mammal moves, but humans are unusual in the fact that we only move on our two limbs.
0: That's why if we see a dog or a bear standing on two legs, even briefly, we gawk and pull out our phone for a photo. Yet I would guess that for many of us, we take the act of walking for granted. We don't usually stroll around thinking, my goodness, this bipedalism is a remarkable thing. But Dr. De Silva says it is, beginning with the mechanics of it all.
2: It is a remarkable way to move. It's been called a controlled fall, that every time you lift your leg and take a step forward, you have to get that leg out in front of you or you are going to fall on your face. And then balance becomes this huge problem as well. If I were to design a chair for you to sit in, it would have four legs. And maybe if I got really good at it, I'd make a bar stool with three legs. But if you make a chair with just two legs, that's a really unstable structure and you might sit on it and fall down. And that would be a pretty lousy chair. And so by standing on two legs, we have a balance problem. And so our joints need to be aligned. Our muscles need to be active and ready to keep ourselves upright.
0: Now let's talk about what the motivation would be to walk around on two legs. But we once had tails, and would the tails have helped us balance the way that it does with animals who are walking on 4 feet? I'm thinking cats, for example.
2: Sure. And in the trees, there's good evidence that monkeys who have tails, apes do not, monkeys have tails, that those tails are important for balance in the trees. But what happened about 20 to 25 million years ago is the common ancestor of all of the apes, that would be us, chimpanzees, gorillas, orangutans, and gibbons, that common ancestor lost its tail. From a selective standpoint, we sort of wonder, well, why would you lose your tail? And one of the arguments is that apes, more so than monkeys, are more upright. They'll swing through the trees in an upright kind of way. And what that does is that pulls your inner organs, your digestive organs and reproductive organs downwards. Gravity is a powerful force. So what's happened, what's amazing, my students love this, is that the muscles of a monkey's tail, the muscles of a cat's tail or a dog's tail, we still have. They've just been re-recruited into the floor of the pelvis, the pelvic floor, the rim of the pelvic floor, which helps stabilize all the digestive and reproductive organs. So we think that's what's going on with the loss of the tail.
0: So there had to be a pretty good reason why we came down from the trees and we started to walk around upright. So what was the advantage, the evolutionary advantage of doing so?
2: We don't know. It's one of the great mysteries in our science still, is what were the selective advantages to these early hominins, these ancient ancestors of ours, 6, 7, 8 million years ago. We have some fossil evidence that shows that they were beginning to take their first steps. We just really don't know why. One of the hypotheses is that by moving on two legs, it frees your hands. And by freeing your hands, you can carry babies. You can carry food to give to others. You could carry tools. We weren't making stone tools at that time. There's no evidence for that. But there might have been a perishable material that they were making that doesn't show up in the archaeological record. Another hypothesis has to do with the energetics. By moving on two legs, especially if your limbs are extended, we use less energy when we're moving from point A to point B than a chimpanzee does. And that could have been selectively advantageous. There are many, many other hypotheses, some of which are untestable, I think. They're kind of fun to think about. The peekaboo hypothesis of seeing over tall grass or picking low-hanging fruit. All of these things might have contributed to some extent, but until we have a better fossil record to really work out the ecological circumstances under which our ancestors started moving on their two legs, then there's a whole lot of hand-waving going on as we're trying to figure out what exactly drove the origins of bipedalism in our earliest ancestors.
0: But there wouldn't be any of that hand-waving had we not become bipedal. That's the irony there.
2: Exactly. That's right.
0: But now let's talk about our feet when we walk. Now, there are 26 bones in the human foot. That seems to provide many points of vulnerability, but also redundancy. Why so many bones?
2: Chimpanzees have 26 bones in their feet. Gorillas have 26 bones in their feet. Orangutans have our closest living relatives all have 26 bones in their feet. We weren't invented from scratch. We share a common ancestor with chimpanzees, gorillas, and orangutans. We are a member of the great ape family, the hominoid family. And so we inherited anatomies from that ancestor, including those 26 bones of the foot. And those bones in a great ape's foot are really good at mobility, at using that foot more like we use our hand, grasping onto tree branches and propelling that large animal up into a dangerous environment, up into the trees. But our ancestors, as we started moving on the ground more frequently, on just those 2 feet, those 26 bones began to operate in a slightly different way. Instead of being so mobile, they evolved shapes and muscle attachments and ligaments that would stiffen up the foot. One of the really fun things about the comparison between a human foot and a chimpanzee foot is not only the fact that we have the same bones, the same 26 bones, we essentially have the same muscles as well. It's just that those muscles attach in slightly different ways, and those bones are shaped slightly differently, and it converts what was once a grasping organ, the ape foot, into an organ of propulsion. And that's the human foot, where the foot can be flexible and modify to uneven terrain, but then during propulsion, it can really push off the ground as this stiff, rigid lever. And that's one of the great adaptations of the human foot.
0: Jerry, that sounds pretty impressive. And yet, you have said that the foot is actually badly designed. How so?
2: So when we look at this structure, we can be awed by its magnificence, but still take a step back and say, but if I was an engineer, there's no way I would have designed it like that. The reason for that is twofold. The first is there are examples in the living world of feet that I would argue are much better adapted for this kind of propulsion off the ground. For instance, an ostrich foot. So here's another bipedal animal. It's not a mammal, but it's a bipedal bird. Birds have been bipedal for a very long time. They descended from a lineage of bipedal dinosaurs tens, if not hundreds of millions of years ago. They've been moving in this way, and what has happened over time is that the number of bones in their feet has actually reduced. And that reduction of foot bones has eliminated some of the redundancy, and it has allowed the foot, in those cases, to be a much more effective propulsive organ, allowing an ostrich to run 40 to 45 miles an hour if it wants to, whereas no human has ever done that. No human has even come close to that.
0: Now, you said that an ostrich has fewer bones in its foot than a human, and I believe it has somewhere around 8 bones. Is it that
2: few? I think that's right.
0: Okay,
2: yes.
0: And humans have 26. So some of those bones have fused, and that seems like that would be more rigid, mm-hmm. and that would be a detriment to running or to being able to be nimble with that foot. But it sounds like it's not. So I'm wondering you're jumping up and down. You're ready to tell us. But I'm wondering why that's an advantage.
2: I think what's happening with the ostrich foot is that they don't have many muscles, if any muscles in their foot at all. Whereas humans, again, have this foot filled with muscles. We actually have almost 30 muscles. Whereas all of that has been pulled away over evolutionary time in the lineage leading to birds, so that all they have are these sinuous tendons running down into the foot. And all the muscles are up into the haunches of the animal. And what that gives them is much better leverage. And so that leverage is going to allow them to use that foot as this propulsive organ in a much more effective manner. However, there are always trade-offs. There are always trade-offs in evolution. And that means that an ostrich is probably not going to be a good gymnast. It's not going to be a ballerina. So the kinds of fine movements that we can also do with our feet allow us to maybe have a greater range of abilities than something that just needs to get from point A to point B safely, which is what the ostrich is up to, and frankly, what our ancestors were probably up to millions of years ago as well.
0: So just to be clear, what is the poor design of the human foot?
2: I think what makes our foot relative to, say, an ostrich foot poorly designed is that the starting point was an ape foot that was well adapted for grasping in the trees, and then over the course of hundreds of thousands of years became adapted for propulsion on the ground. And not enough time has passed for this foot to become, again, sort of optimized for this kind of locomotion. And so I think we see the consequences of this in modern life with sprained ankles and collapsed arches and bunions, and that's a function of our shoe wearing, which may be a function of the fact that we have a relatively soft foot that's in contact with some tough terrain. Podiatry is a $1 billion industry, in part because of some of the problems that we have in our foot. And one of the magnificent things that I think we've discovered in the human fossil record are how many foot problems we see in individuals who have had sprained ankles, who have had a broken tibia and fibula, broken ankles, compression fractures of the heel. We see stress fractures as well. Life was hard for our ancestors, and foot fossils that we've recovered over the course of the last few decades reflect this.
0: When we talk about the limits of the human foot, I'm surprised you didn't say the big toe and the pinky toe, because if we're not stubbing one, we're catching the other on a corner of something. Why is that?
2: My God, right? We've all done it, and our ancestors did it too. There was an amazing collection of fossils that was discovered in South Africa a decade ago, deep within a cave of a brand new member of the human family tree known as Homo naledi, that lived around 300,000 years ago. And I studied the feet of this ancestor or extinct relative of ours, I should phrase it that way, extinct relative of ours. And one of my colleagues noticed that one of the toe bones had a fracture, a healed fracture in it. And it's the kind of fracture that you'd see in somebody that stubbed their toe really badly. So they hit it against a rock and stubbed that toe. And we all know that feeling. It's a terrible feeling.
0: Well, speaking of the number 26, which is the number of bones in the human foot, it is also the number of miles in a marathon. And we've been discussing earlier in the show what's required by our muscles to run a marathon or to run at all. But Jerry, what is required by our feet? And is it basically how to walk, but we just speed that up a little bit?
2: No. Running is not fast walking. Running is biomechanically an entirely different way to move. What's really important with running mechanics are our springy tendons and the ability to store elastic energy in the Achilles tendon that attaches from our gastrocnemius or our calf muscle down into the back of our heel, or the arch of our foot. The arch of our foot is supported by muscle, and muscle's critical to it. And there are all these ligaments and tendons that are anchored in the bottom of the foot that are going to store, the tendons are going to store elastic energy and allow you to recoil and push off that next step. So one of the things that we can see in the fossil record is that a group of early walkers, a group we call Australopithecus. This is a member of this group would be the famous skeleton Lucy. She and her kind have all of the hallmarks of something that can walk very well. The knees, the hips, the feet, they left us footprints even. We can tell that they were efficient walkers. What they didn't appear to have was the full suite of features that we see in runners. That some of the muscle attachments would indicate that they didn't have, for instance, maybe the fully developed arch of the foot. Right, and it's with Homo erectus, about 2 million years ago, that we begin to see, not only from foot bones and fossils, but also from footprints, that they're walking in a way that's indistinguishable from humans today, and their anatomy is essentially the same as what those marathon runners have from the waist down, at least. So they would have all of the spring mechanics necessary to run those long distances, which allow them to increase their home ranges, to forage more efficiently, and probably not coincidentally, that's when we first begin to see the ancestors of our lineage expanding beyond the borders of Africa and even into Eurasia for the first time.
0: So somewhere between Lucy, 3.2 million years ago, and Homo erectus, around 2 million years ago, that foot evolved so our movement could include running. So does that mean, Jerry, that a Homo erectus could enter the New York Marathon? I mean, if he or she had the right outfit on and blend in with the other runners, like our producer, Brian?
2: Well, from the neck up, it'd be tricky. Homo erectus still had a brain size that was at most two-thirds the size of a human today. The face structure would look a little different. But, you know, if you couldn't really see the person in front of you, you couldn't really see what they looked like, then yeah. I think you could enter a Homo erectus in the New York Marathon and they'd do just fine.
0: Well, Jeremy Da Silva, thank you so much for talking to us.
2: It was a real pleasure. Thank you, Molly.
3: From your ankles up, you shawnee. Yes. But from the down's exactly too much feet. Yes, your feet's too big. Can't stand you cause your feet's too big.
0: Jeremy Da Silva is an anthropologist at Dartmouth College, and he is the author of First Steps: How Upright Walking Made Us Human.

0: This show would not be possible without the team of humans always on the move. Astronomer and producer Seth Shostak, senior producer Gary Niederhoff, and assistant producers Brian Edwards and Shannon Rose Geary. I am the executive producer of Big Picture Science, Molly Bentley. Also, a big thanks to our listeners and our Patreon supporters. The original music in the show is by Dewey DeLay and June Miyake. This episode of Big Picture Science that examines how we evolved to walk, run, swim, shake, rattle, and roll is called What Moves Us.
1: 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We're at 68 degrees. 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
2: Here's your latest forecast for the Rangeley Lakes area. Clouds will stick around tonight. We may see a few more showers. The temperature's dipping to near 60. Winds nearly calm. Lots of clouds on Tuesday. Spotty showers. Highs near 72. Partly cloudy Tuesday night, 55. Partly sunny and warmer, mid-70s Wednesday. Showers, 71 on Thursday. Sunny and dry Friday. I'm meteorologist Russ Murley on WRGY, Real Community Radio.
3: From the Center for Investigative Reporting and PRX, this is Reveal. I'm Al Ledson. A wealthy gated community off the Georgia coast feels almost like a resort.
4: Everyone is happy. You are when you have money, you know.
3: But after the Civil War, this island was the start of a black utopia. A place where formerly enslaved people were given land titles.
5: There are documents to show it.
3: The federal government gave black Americans land, 40 acres, and then took it away.
4: 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They had it and then they pulled the rug from under them.
3: And now those same plots of land are dotted with golf courses and fancy homes.
4: Where do we go from here? Do they want it back?
3: Today.